0: them. Louisiana's attorney general argues the orders are so old they're obsolete, and districts should be freed from court supervision. Civil rights groups say they're still relevant because there are lingering effects from segregation. There are dozens of open cases in the South. For NPR News, I'm Opera Yuhas in New Orleans.
1: The new chair of the Federal Reserve is vowing to put high inflation in the rearview mirror. Kevin Warsh testified before the Senate Banking Committee today for the first time since taking over at the central bank. And Pierre Scott Horsley has more.
2: The Fed's main weapon for fighting inflation is keeping rates high. So Warsh doesn't sound like he's in a hurry to cut interest rates. But that said, he has generally tried to avoid signaling what his rate plans are. Unlike his Fed colleagues, Warsh did not offer a projection last month of where he thinks interest rates are going. And today, he ducked a question from Democratic Senator Chris Van Hollen about whether he's even spoken to Trump about interest rates. All he would say is he's not taking orders from the White House.
3: They chose an independent guy to do an independent job, and that's exactly what I plan on doing.
1: And Pierre Scott Horsley, you're listening to NPR News. More than 830 wildfires are burning in Canada, along with more than a dozen in northern Minnesota. That's forcing mandatory evacuations and spreading unhealthy smoke across the upper Midwest through the Northeast and Mid-Atlantic. Some of the largest wildfires are burning in west-central Ontario. In a remote northern Minnesota area, rangers are working to evacuate thousands of campers from the Boundary Waters Canoe Area Wilderness. Officials warn the fire could burn for months. Tribal nations in Oklahoma are navigating an influx of corporate interest in Indian country around data centers. Thomas Pablo from member station KOSU reports many tribes are responding cautiously.
4: Earlier this year, the Seminole Nation of Oklahoma became the first in the U.S. to ban AI data center development on the reservation. That came after a startup company pitched a data center project to the tribe. Siobhan Colonel is the tribal representative who authored the ban.
5: What companies are saying to our communities is that you don't want to get left behind. We speak the mother languages of these lands that have been here millennia upon millennia before these technologies existed. We have a right to say how life can be.
4: Other leaders in the Cherokee, Muskogee, and Osage nations are now determining the best course of action to balance much-needed economic development with cultural interests. For NPR News, I'm Thomas Pablo in Oklahoma City.
1: Argentina has won the Men's World Cup soccer last semifinal game today against England 2-1, meaning Argentina plays Spain in the final on Sunday. I'm Janine Herbst, NPR News in Washington.
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7: Acting Attorney General Todd Blanche faces questions from the Senate Judiciary Committee. Blanche filled in for Pam Bondi since she left the Justice Department in April. And like Bondi, he used to be a lawyer for President Trump. His answers determine if senators will back him for the job permanently. Can he gain their support? That's on the next morning edition from NPR News.
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9: This is Charlotte Talks. I'm Mike Collins. North Carolina's most recently passed budget was a long time coming, and this 634-page, $34 billion budget is more than just bottom-line figures. It contains many provisions that have little to do with money. One aspect of the budget we focused on in recent programs are those bottom-line figures when it comes to pay raises and bonuses and how this budget impacts public education, but it also affects higher education in many different ways. And that is what we're going to talk about today with Corey Dean, higher education reporter at the Assembly, and Kate Denning, who focuses on education issues as a writer for Carolina Public Press. Thank you both for being with us. Good morning. Corey, good morning. I'm going to begin with you and the key provisions of this budget when it comes to higher education. The UNC system had what you called as their top priority, fully funded, $153.8 million for enrollment growth. Was that unexpected or merely on hold because it took so long for this budget to pass?
10: It was on hold for a long time, for, you know, the 2 years that it took to get the budget. Enrollment funding, enrollment growth funding is what the name sounds like. It is money that funds, you know, student credit hours, how much, how many students these universities are educating. And it is very complex, the formula that is used to allocate this, so I will not go into all of that. But essentially, it's an additional allocation on top of just the base funding that universities get. So it's not like they were operating with no money at all for the past 2 years. Right. But it does help fund the actual academic mission of the university, you know, students and classrooms, all of that. And, you know, it was a lot of money that the universities were going without for that amount of time. So I think it was... I think there was a big hope that they would get it, and they did.
9: So the base funding is, I think, $5.03 billion for the UNC system overall. This $153.8 million is in addition to that. Were they going without while we waited for the budget, or were they going at outdated numbers while we waited for the budget?
10: My understanding is they went without because I believe it's a non-recurring allocation. You'd have to double check me on that, but I believe that's how it works. And so, yeah, they were going without, and essentially it's funded in arrears. So the money this year will fund essentially last year's freshman class. So, you know, if you're growing your enrollment every year and you're not getting the money, it becomes harder to actually do your job as a university.
9: And they are growing their enrollment. The UNC system experienced, I think, record enrollment last fall. Was that at all of their campuses or at select campuses? And do they anticipate steady or increasing enrollment in the next couple of years?
10: I believe this fall or this past fall, every campus except UNC Asheville saw an increase of some amount. And, you know, UNC Asheville kind of explains that citing Hurricane Helene and some, you know, impacts to their recruitment efforts and campus tours and things that were going on. I think there's hope that the UNC system will continue to see an increase. We are entering or kind of in the middle of what's called the demographic cliff, which is a really plateau and then a fall off in the number of high school students in the or high school seniors around the country. The Southeast is a bit different because we actually are growing. So, you know, I think there's the hope that the UNC system will continue to grow. Of course, if other places in the country have fewer students, it kind of increases the competition. So I think they're hopeful but cautious.
9: So I did a lot of reading about this yesterday because I know just enough about this to be dangerous. You have all the facts, the two of you, you and Kate. But there is, if I read this correctly, there was some question among those who run the UNC system campuses about whether this request for $153.8 million would be met. North Carolina is one of 29 states in the country that rely on some measure, some type of measurement with regard to student enrollment to determine funding. So if that's the case, and this is a recurring investment, why was there some question about whether this funding would be met?
10: That is a good question. I think there's been some talk at the Board of Governors at the UNC system office level about making sure that legislators understand exactly what enrollment funding is. There's another pot of money called performance funding that is similar but different, that funds campuses based on their ability to like improve graduation rates, to keep student debt low. There was a whole situation with that over the past few years without a state budget, and legislators, at least how this has been described by, you know, the Board of Governors system office, was that there just seemed to be a disconnect in what the system office was asking for and legislators not quite maybe getting the vision. And so the system office actually said, okay, we'll do this ourselves, and the campuses themselves will fund performance funding, which is kind of a interesting scenario. So yeah, I think the system office has tried to like really make their case to legislators about what enrollment funding is and why the campuses need it. And I guess they did that because they got it finally.
9: So it's $153.8 million based on enrollment. And NC State requested, as I understand it, over $35 million for enrollment growth, while Winston-Salem State requested about $1.4 million. Did these requests now, does the university, that's the question, do these requests go directly to the legislature by campus, or does the university say we need this big sum of money and then the university decides how much these campuses will get?
10: It is my understanding is that the UNC system itself makes the blanket request, and they probably, you know, they present to the public in Board of Governors meeting materials the breakdown by campus. So I'm sure that legislators get that as well. But it is, you know, the main lobbying for it is done by UNC system officials, kind of as a collective effort.
9: Which are the biggest campuses? I'm assuming that Chapel Hill and perhaps UNC Charlotte are among the biggest campuses in the system. But which are the ones that are the biggest, and which are the ones that seem to be growing the most? Do we know?
10: That is a good question. I don't have the numbers off the top of my head.
9: but you do report that the legislature, quote, specifically prioritizes enrollment funding for credit hours in engineering, nursing, business, and other health and STEM disciplines. Why those fields?
10: Yeah, I think it probably has to do with just the demand that we're seeing for those, you know, sectors, and, you know, ensuring that the universities can help meet the demands that our state is seeing. I would assume that that's the main thing. And, you know, those sectors, especially engineering, are probably ones that set students up for a, you know, decent life post-graduation. So they probably want to incentivize, you know, steering students into a successful post-graduation life.
9: Corey Dean reports on all this for the Assembly. Kate Denning is also with us. She reports on education news for Carolina Public Press. And in April, Kate, you reported that while waiting for a budget to be passed, the UNC system issued a report showing that our state has a surplus of jobs, but not enough degrees to match the need. And that report came from an annual workforce alignment review that the university conducted, and you say that the university knew there would be gaps between supply and demand, but they did not know they would be this large. And you go on to say that our state's job growth isn't limited to fields like technology or healthcare, but is distributed across a lot of different sectors and occupations. What does that mean for employers, for graduates, for where the university system should put its emphasis?
11: Yeah, I mean, the workforce alignment report that the UNC system did was, you know, I think it was interesting to people because, you know, North Carolina, Charlotte, Raleigh are kind of always at the, you know, the top of these lists that we see for, you know, best cities to move to and for job growth. So I think that, you know, that it wasn't really expected that it was going to be seen that we actually had, you know, major gaps in some of our areas. One of the areas that was oversupplied of bachelor's degrees was the physical fitness, parks, recreation, and leisure kind of field. And that report states that the system has seen a total 23% decline in bachelor degree completions in that area. So UNC system schools have actually discontinued 6 bachelor degree programs in the field since 2021. So that's one of those things I think we saw kind of a major impact there.
9: So I guess I'm asking if you know, and you may not, whether this survey or the study that the university system did that revealed these gaps align in some way or do not align in some way with what the legislature prioritizes in terms of engineering, nursing, business, and health and STEM disciplines. Are they in alignment, or is the legislature off base?
11: I think they are in alignment. I think, you know, the legislature is right. Both the UNC system and the legislature are right to sort of prioritize the STEM fields. I will say, like, this is something we might get into later, but, you know, some fields have been impacted by sort of the AI boom and so forth. So, you know, I don't think they're wrong to prioritize those still, but we have seen the STEM fields kind of be impacted by some of these things that they previously hadn't experienced.
9: And we will get into the AI situation a little while from now. That survey that we're talking about was the first of its kind, and you said that the university intends to conduct it every single year. How might that inform their budget requests in the future, and how might it inform the General Assembly's priorities when it comes to providing that funding?
11: I imagine it will inform their approach quite a bit. I think by the system doing that research consistently, it's sort of signaling to the legislature that, you know, the UNC system, they're not in the interest of handing out useless degrees, for lack of a better term. You know, they want the UNC, whatever that means to you, I guess. The UNC system, you know, wants to help, you know, aid in the and moving the state forward and in developing the workforce. You know, they don't want to hold the state back in any way, and you know, they want to sort of work with lawmakers in that way.
9: I'm not sure either of you can answer this question, but it's come up in discussions of higher education of late because of the stress on using universities and colleges as job preparatory programs. In other words, graduating with a degree that will get you a job on the other side, and diminishing the importance of degrees that may not, like philosophy or theater or dance or something like that. Where is the focus of the University of North Carolina system? Where is the focus of the legislature in that area? And do they match up? Corey?
10: I think the focus is on setting up graduates for success after graduation. There was a big return on investment study done a few years ago that the legislature actually required, and it studied graduates and whether they were getting a return on their investment of the money they were paying for their UNC system education. And it found that most students were, you know, making more money than if you just had a high school degree. And most people were getting a return on their investment, I think, within 10 years of graduation.
9: Is that the right measure?
10: Well, there's a lot of...
9: Do academics see that as the right measure?
10: There's a lot of debate as to whether ROI is a good measure. I mean, I think it is hard to argue with students now who have been told their entire lives, go to college, get a degree, make money, get a job, that it doesn't mean something to them. I do think it's not the only measure that should be looked at, and I think faculty have some other ideas of what should be looked at. I will say, within all of this discussion, Peter Hans, who's the president of the UNC system, he also makes a case for the importance of the liberal arts and not just preparing students for the workforce. So I think they're trying to strike a balance there.
9: But speaking of the workforce, when we come back, we'll talk about the job market for graduates. It's not looking good. We'll find out more about that in a moment at Charlotte Talks on WFAE.
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9: It's Charlotte Talks on Listener Funded, 90.7 WFAE and WFHE. I'm Mike Collins, and we're here today with Corey Dean, higher education reporter for the Assembly, and Kate Denning, education reporter for Carolina Public Press. And we're talking about the intersection of this newly passed state budget and the University of North Carolina system, among other things. And Kate, before we get back to other aspects of the budget affecting higher education, let me circle quickly back to what we were just talking about, education and narrowing the gap between graduates that are being turned out by the UNC system with degrees that match employment needs. This comes at a time when graduates across the country are complaining that they cannot find jobs. And as you report, the jobs market for recent graduates has been dubbed the grimmest in years. Is that are you speaking nationwide, or is that equally true here in North Carolina?
11: That has been sort of applied to the entire country. But, you know, something that I wanted to look into in my reporting was if we were seeing the same thing in North Carolina. As I mentioned, you know, Raleigh and Charlotte frequently are kind of looked at as areas where, you know, there's lots of job growth specifically for new grads. So I was curious, you know, is that, or are we still seeing, you know, the same sort of trends here in North Carolina? And the answer was resoundingly yes. It is still very difficult even here for new graduates to land jobs. Some of the things I found from that were there's actually employer demand for college graduates, like overall, is actually slowing, which is, I think, the opposite of what everyone was told, you know, growing up, go to college and you'll get a job. And that's not necessarily the case anymore.
9: Why?
11: Well, one thing is companies are downsizing quietly. We're not seeing kind of large layoffs. I think that's why a lot of people tend to feel like we're not in a recession. We're not in, you know, a hiring slowdown necessarily, because we're not seeing these huge layoffs. But instead, companies are downsizing quietly by simply not hiring new people to fill the jobs whenever people quit or when people retire. You know, instead of posting those jobs for someone else to fill, they just say, kind of see it as an opportunity to cut corners.
9: Is that due to inflation? Is it due to tariffs? Is it due to new economic policies of the last several years? Or is it due to AI? Is it why?
11: You know, I'm not entirely sure. I think AI definitely plays a part in it. As I mentioned, AI has been disruptive specifically for fields that, you know, we didn't necessarily think that it would be, right? Like it's STEM fields, computer science, namely computer science, has been really affected by AI and adjacent fields like computer engineering and so forth. So I think AI is definitely part of it. I don't think that can speak to the whole thing, though.
9: So our state's economy, reportedly, is better than many other places in the country, which means that the jobs outlook for graduates must be bleaker in other areas of the country than it is here. Is that likely to become more bleak with the emergence, the further emergence of AI?
11: I think that's definitely the feeling. I don't know if I can say for sure that that will happen definitively, but I think there is a sense among, you know, the average American, especially the average new graduate or college student right now, that it will only continue to get worse.
9: Okay, we're going to come back to that a little bit later on. But as I said in the beginning, this budget that was recently passed and that we've waited now for 2 years to pass in the legislature is not just about money and numbers. There are other things that you might not expect to find in a budget in this document. Among those things, the Protect Campus Survivors Act, which targets sexual misconduct records at state universities. This sounds like, this sounds like it should be a standalone bill. Why is it part of the budget?
11: Well, it was a standalone bill. Uh-huh. they had tried to, the legislature, it had been introduced, I want to say last year, in March, maybe, as the Campus Survivors Act, solo. And it didn't make it super far. I think it got to like one committee. You know, sometimes they bounce around to different committees, but, it didn't even happen. It made it to one committee and, kind of just fell off from there, I think. But really, the Protecting Survivors Act was kind of a five-year-long effort, even though it was introduced last year. And it sort of came out of the 2020 North Carolina Supreme Court ruling in the Daley Tar Heel v. Folt case, which the Supreme Court ruled that sexual misconduct directors were subject to the public records law. And then after that ruling, some people tried to essentially reverse that, which it now is.
9: Yeah, it's 6 years ago, for people who don't remember, 2020, UNC schools started to release records of students who had been disciplined for sex-related offenses, which followed a four-year court battle which put the pitted the state's public records laws against federal law protecting the privacy of educational needs. The courts decided that these records should be released. Now this new state law essentially reverses that. What exactly does it do, Kate?
11: So it essentially changes the public records law to say that any personally identifiable information about a student's in regards to disciplinary records are not subject to disclosure under the public records law.
9: So, Corey, in your reporting on this, you point out that Republican State Senator Michael Lee said the intent of the act is to provide survivors or protect survivors of sexual misconduct by ensuring that information which could inadvertently identify them is not subject to release. Has that been a problem over the last 6 years that the court decided against the UNC system and this information was being released? Was that part of the information being released?
10: So information about survivors of sexual misconduct or sexual assault was not part of the information that was being released. The names of those students or the people was not being released.
9: Why the need for this new law?
10: Mm-hmm. So advocates for those survivors say that there have been instances where students were inadvertently identified by releasing mm-hmm. information about the perpetrator. So if you think about a student's friends knew that they were in a relationship with this person who was identified as a perpetrator, you know, maybe you draw the conclusion that, oh, this student or my friend might have been, the victim in that instance. So that was, you know, kind of the impetus, I think, for it. That's what advocates and Senator Lee said.
9: So prior to this becoming law as part of the budget, what information about sexual assault or misconduct was available as part of the public record? What was being released?
10: So it was typically the name of the perpetrator, the nature of the misconduct that they committed, and any sanctions that the university imposed upon them through their disciplinary process.
9: But again, not the name of the survivor of sexual misconduct.
10: Correct.
9: So, Kate, proponents of the law say this new law protects the survivors. But prior to this becoming law, their information was not part of the release of information. So how do they justify that?
11: Yeah, they pretty much said that any inadvertent information about the perpetrator, could be essentially linked to a survivor. You know, it definitely not everyone sees their line of thinking there, but that is sort of what the lobbyists have said.
9: So now what will be released? Nothing?
11: They are able to release aggregated data, guidelines, instructions, or summaries, as they put it in the bill. So, actually when it was introduced last year as a standalone bill, that was not permitted. It was kind of a lot more sweeping, none of this will be released type of thing. But now, you know, they are allowed to release data that says we had this many instances of sexual misconduct on campus, and, you know, where we had this many students who received some sort of sanction for this.
9: So opponents, Corey, of this new law say it makes it more difficult to evaluate how the University of North Carolina system will respond to sex-related offenses because it shields them from scrutiny. Explain that argument.
10: Yeah, I mean, I think, you know, these are public universities, and if you were a student at one of these schools, or you were sending your child to one of these schools, I think there's a feeling that you want to know that they'll be protected, and that if they are a victim or survivor of sexual misconduct, that whoever, you know, on their campus has done that will be held responsible or held accountable. And now there's no, I won't say no way, but there is less certainty that that is happening because there is less information being released about these cases.
9: Is that the intent, or is that just a misguided consequence of this?
10: I think that would probably depend on who you ask. I mean, you know, UNC Chapel Hill, you know, which was the basis of the Supreme Court case where all of this became public, for years and years was, you know, criticized and, you know, I believe investigated by the Department of Education or some agency in the federal government for how they were handling these cases and that it was not, they were not doing it well. So I think if you take that into context, I think it's probably an unfortunate consequence of this.
9: So 6 years ago, the Supreme Court ruled against the University of North Carolina system, and these records were being released, but not the victims' names. And now this new law reverses that. And in the interim, evidently, there have not been many incidences of survivor identities being released. So opponents say, Kate, that this, quote, further chips away at the state's public records law and adds a cloak of secrecy over cases that would otherwise be considered criminal and therefore public if they were not being handled by universities. So what was the impetus for this bill? What drove this bill through the legislature?
11: Do you mean caused lawmakers to support the bill?
9: What was the reason for it? And it, as you say, it was the first a standalone bill that didn't go anywhere. So somebody found it important to sneak it into or slip it into the budget bill. It has nothing to do with money. So somebody wanted this done. Why?
11: Well, Senator Michael Lee was a major supporter of the bill, as he was last year. I think he was essential to kind of getting it into the bill. I will say I talked to the lobbyist who was sort of pushing this, Sky David, and, you know, she told me herself that last year she thinks the bill didn't make it very far because there could be political implications to the bill for people supporting it. So I do think it, you know, being involved in the budget bill probably helped it a lot to get through. I don't know necessarily, we'll never really know what might have happened to the bill last year had it gone through, you know, further through committees and so forth. But I do think it being in the budget helped, you know, not bring so much attention to it.
9: Corey, you reported that the lawyer representing the Daily Tar Heel, the University Chapel Hill campus paper, and other media outlets insist that the legislation will prevent students from knowing if their classmates have been found responsible for misconduct or sexual assault. And since this directly impacts students, what have they had to say about this, either as pending legislation or now as law?
10: Yeah, that's a good question. I haven't heard a lot from students. You know, I'll say last year I reported on a sexual misconduct case by a UNC basketball player. And UNC actually refused to release the information that I understood to be public record under the DTH versus Folt case. But Sky David was actually the survivor's attorney. And she makes the point that if a survivor of sexual misconduct on campus wants to share their story, that this law doesn't prevent them from doing it, that they could still come forward. They can share their name or be anonymous, or they can share the name of the perpetrator. So I think,
9: doesn't that mean? Yes, it protects the victim, but it also protects the perpetrator because you don't know who the perpetrator is. Isn't that at cross purposes?
10: That would be my view of it, but I think, you know, advocates see it differently.
9: So, Kate, you quote Pate McMichael, who's the director of the North Carolina Open Government Coalition, as saying, North Carolina now joins many other states around the country in choosing secrecy and privacy over transparency and justice. And you quote media law attorney Hugh Stevens, who helped lead the initial complaint in 2020, as saying the law is consistent with the university's long history of trying to cover up or at least hide from public view proceedings like this. They don't like the publicity that goes with it. That's a quote. Is there a history of opaqueness within the UNC system? And if so, is it just over sexual misconduct, or does it extend to other aspects of the university system? Kate.
11: I would say, yes, you can definitely look and see that there has been a history of UNC in particular in sort of trying to keep things under wraps, I guess. I think UNC, out of all the UNC system schools, UNC definitely has the largest platform and draws the most attention.
9: You mean Chapel Hill?
11: Yes, yes. Chapel Hill definitely draws the most attention to itself, I think, and has the largest platform. So, you know, for some people might understand why they are a little more protective of certain information.
9: And once again, as you report and as we've discussed, when this was introduced as a separate bill, it did not get support, perhaps because, as you point out, of politics. It's an uncomfortable issue perhaps for politicians to want to talk about, and perhaps given what this does essentially to students and to parents inadvertently or indirectly, it's politically inexpedient for them to want to pass this bill. Instead, they slipped it into the budget. And even though it's in the budget and it's now law, isn't it still controversial? Isn't it still something that people don't want to talk about?
11: Yeah, I would say so. Governor Josh Stein, when he signed the bill, he wasn't specifically referring to this necessarily, but he expressed that he was, a little upset by some of the things that were put into the budget bill that really had nothing to do with the budget. And I think, you know, most people will see that this is one of those things.
9: So although it protects victims who maybe, at least in some people's view, did not need all that much protection because they hadn't been damaged much by the previous situation, it protects them. It also puts the onus on them to come forward to identify the perpetrators of sexual misconduct. With what's going on with gender politics in America, is that the intent?
11: I can't say for sure if that. I do believe that it seems like a very genuine effort to protect survivors. I personally wouldn't say that it seems to be coming from a place of malice.
9: Okay. When we come back, other things to talk about that are not related necessarily to the budget. Some of them are, but we'll talk about the controversy surrounding the Skill School. That's the School of Civic Life and Leadership in Chapel Hill. And about tuition changes that are all part of this budget situation. We'll do that in a moment. It's Charlotte Talks.
8: We'll get back to Charlotte Talks in just a moment. Here at 90.7 WFAE, I'm Della Friedman. Sunny and hot tomorrow in Charlotte, a high in the upper 90s with clear skies for the evening. No rain in the forecast, the low expected near 76.
9: I'm Mike Collins. On the next Charlotte Talks, teen takeovers. They may be like so many adolescent behaviors, a phase, but still they become more than a nuisance in cities like Charlotte and Raleigh, with large groups of teenagers gathering in public spaces, causing disruption and sometimes engaging in destructive behaviors. Charlotte just held a meeting to talk about what to do about these events. We look at what they came up with and what is driving these large gatherings tomorrow at 9.
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9: It's Charlotte Talks on WFAE.org and WFAE 90.7 FM. We're here with Corey Dean, higher education reporter for the Assembly, and Kate Denning, education reporter for the Carolina Public Press, and looking into some of the things in the budget that deal with the University of North Carolina system and other aspects of higher education in the state. Earlier this year, Corey, there were some UNC Chapel Hill faculty members who expressed concern over the recently established School of Civic Life and Leadership, the so-called Skill School. Before we talk about that controversy, tell me what Skill is and why it was created.
10: Yes. So Skill, as you said, the School of Civic Life and Leadership, this was created 3 years ago now, I think. The stated purpose, I would say, is to teach civil discourse, civil dialogue, teach students how to debate each other and exchange ideas in a respectful way. It ran into some controversy pretty early on because Dave Bolick, who is now the state auditor, but at the time was chair of the UNC Board of Trustees, went on Fox News and said that the school was to remedy a shortage of right of center views among faculty and on campus. So I would say for most of its existence so far, there's been kind of this butting of heads, maybe, of the stated purpose and what some people believe, the quiet part that was said out loud.
9: Well, yes, if Dave Bolick, as then he was then the head of the Board of Governors at UNC, if he said it was to increase right of center views on campus, should we not take him at his word?
10: Well, yeah, I think that that's a valid, fair point. I think that there has been an effort by the university to prove that it is not necessarily that. Interestingly, the school has kind of taken a somewhat religious turn, and a lot of the faculty or their research or scholarship is on religion and the Western civilization and those types of things. A lot of philosophy. So it's become an interesting example, I think, of these civic education centers that are popping up around the country in kind of this vein of providing a center right view of things.
9: Higher education in general, and UNC Chapel Hill in particular in North Carolina, have been viewed with a jaundiced eye by people on the right, saying that they're too liberal and they quash conservative points of view. Do they have a point? And is there anything intrinsically wrong with having a part of the university that encourages right of center views to be expressed and explored on campus?
10: That is a loaded question. I mean, I think there have been studies done showing, probably a left lean to faculty across the country. I think generally universities say that they're open to a wide range of viewpoints, and especially we've seen over the past several years, universities really trying to actually foster that and to emphasize and require what they call viewpoint diversity, and to allow free speech and free expression. So, it's an interesting time we're in.
9: This was positioned as a space for free speech. The school was positioned as a space for free speech, but critics have argued that all campus classrooms involve diversity of thought, and there are concerns that this school was created outside the typical faculty-led process, which makes it perhaps more or less, I guess, less fair than perhaps it would be if it were a normal situation. Have those fears proven to be true?
10: There has been a lot of interesting stuff going on at Skill. Like you said, it was not created in the typical vein that a normal school at UNC might be created. The faculty has had, I would say, a decent amount of infighting, and there have been disagreements about what the goal of the school is and how to accomplish that, and the you know, just the administrative side of who's in control and how much power they have. So
9: could it be argued that the School of Civic Life and Leadership that was established to increase right of center views and encourage free speech might want to change its focus, given the fact that discussions of diversity, equity, and inclusion are being absolutely stamped out? That's not free speech.
10: Sorry, I don't know that I understand the question.
9: The question is, has the pendulum swung in the opposite direction to the point where certain things can no longer be discussed or people's jobs are in peril as a result of bringing them up or encouraging that discussion in a classroom?
10: Yeah, we're seeing a lot of, I think some people would say censorship, and a lot of also self-censoring. I mean, I think part of the impetus for Skill was that there was this belief that students were afraid to speak up in class or to share their opinion for fear of getting canceled or being recorded. Mm-hmm. What we're seeing now, though, amid the crackdown on DEI, is professors in other states, Texas comes to mind, being recorded for teaching something about gender identity that maybe and losing their job over that because it wasn't on their syllabus is what the university says. So I just think that we're seeing this interesting blurring of lines between free speech and what that actually means and what it looks like in practice.
9: So, Kate, faculty and students have called for Chancellor Lee Roberts to release a report detailing a $1.2 million investigation into Skill. To date, that report has not been released. Why?
11: Well, the university says essentially that there's information in the report that is not subject to disclosure. I don't know how specific they've been about exactly what that information is. I think they've said that there's, some accusations in there, basically discussion of, faculty and personnel. That's their reasoning for not releasing the report in its entirety.
9: And the school, the Skill School, was established to, as we said, strengthen civic knowledge, civil discourse, and principled leadership. That's their description of that school. Values, they say, are essential to a thriving democracy, and they are not wrong about that. That is true. So could it be successfully argued that not releasing this report, being opaque about this report, is in direct opposition to that stated goal?
11: Well, we might find out the answer to that. A few news organizations, including the Assembly and Carolina Public Press, is suing the university to release this report, on the basis that it should be subject to disclosure because it has been paid for by the public, essentially.
9: Mm-hmm. Okay. The recently passed budget also raises out-of-state tuition for NC Promise campuses like Western Carolina, UNC Pembroke, and Elizabeth City State. These are campuses where undergraduate tuition is capped at $500 per semester for in-state students. For out-of-state students, that cap was $2,500. Corey, what will it be now?
10: It will be, actually this upcoming year, it will be $3,500. That was through a mini budget bill that legislators passed, I think, last fall. But in the following year, 2027-28, it'll go up to $4,000 a semester.
9: So why are these schools designated as NC Promise campuses? What sets them apart?
10: Yeah, so this was an initiative started probably about a decade now. I think probably some of the impetus had to do with raising enrollment and attracting students to these schools. If you think about Elizabeth City State, 10, 15 years ago, it was on the brink of closing. Legislators even proposed closing it because of, enrollment and I think probably some financial issues. I think the idea is offer free, low tuition and invite students in. And it's been, I think, fairly successful. I mean, Elizabeth City State has really turned around. These other schools are seeing, increases in enrollment. Fayetteville State is another NC Promise school that was added later. They've seen a lot of success in recent years.
9: So the cap for out-of-state students is rising by several thousand dollars. Ultimately, is the cap rising for in-state tuition at these schools?
10: It is not at these schools. Elsewhere in the UNC system, pretty much every school will be raising in-state tuition for undergrads this upcoming fall.
9: So what will this increase in the cap for out-of-state students mean for these schools?
10: I think the idea, there's also this complex formula or, you know, equation of how all of this works, that the legislature buys down or essentially pays the difference between the sticker tuition price and what this discounted price is. There's been some issues in recent years with actually enrollment at the Promise schools being higher than system officials projected, and then they're operating, you know, without all the money that they need, kind of similar to enrollment funding. So I think the idea is by having out-of-state students pay more, it kind of bulks up how much money they're bringing in. So maybe if there's that disconnect, it won't be as rough.
9: Do they anticipate fewer out-of-state students coming to those schools now as a result of this, or is that just an insignificant amount of money when it comes to college?
10: That's a good question. I'm not for sure. I would assume that it's probably an insignificant amount. Yeah, I would assume it's an insignificant amount, and really compared to what you would be paying in out-of-state tuition at any other UNC system school or really anywhere in the country, I mean, it's still a really good deal.
9: So, Kate, moving away from the budget but sticking with money for a second and higher education, let's talk about student loans. We know that many graduates are drowning in student loan debt, and to help alleviate that, the Biden administration successfully introduced the SAVE Act, the Saving on a Value Education Act. But the provisions of that bill officially ended as the result of the Trump administration's passage of the so-called Big Beautiful Bill, and we just entered a 90-day period in which borrowers who were saving money with the SAVE Act have to make some decisions on selecting a plan. There are two plans to choose from under this new provision. What are they, and how do they differ from what is available, has been available under the SAVE Act?
11: Yeah, so we are in that 90-day period after July 1st.
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1: Repayment plan, the repayment assistance plan, which is income contingent.
2: And that requires monthly payments based on a percentage of income, I think, and the number of dependents that you have, but the payment would not be less than $10 a month. Given that some of this debt is enormous, it would take several lifetimes to pay it off at $10 a month. So are they forgiving part of this loan as a result if you choose that option?
1: I think the idea is that you're not necessarily paying only $10 a month. But okay. No, I don't believe that would be a forgiveness situation.
2: So how do the people, Corey, affected by this, who have to make these decisions, how do they do it? They have 90 days to do it, less than 90 days now, because it started, I think, July 1st. How do they know which plan to choose? Is there assistance available, or is it self-evident if you just take a look at what the requirements are?
3: You know, I will admit that I'm not sure. Yeah, as someone who's paying off student loans, even I don't know. Kate might know more than I do.
1: Yeah, I don't think that there's a one size fits all here. It seems like you're kind of on your own when it comes to choosing a new plan.
2: So you have until, I think, the end of September to make this decision. When does this actually go into effect? October the 1st?
1: Yeah, I believe it's pretty much immediate.
2: And some have said that aside from impacting current borrowers, the rollback of SAVE, the Biden program, might be a deterrent for students who want to go to college but who are concerned about what they might owe later on. Do we know what prospective students and their parents, Corey, are saying about this change? Have we heard anything about that?
3: I think it's an interesting time generally for student loans, because at the same time that all of this is happening, there are also new limits being put on federal student loans, how much money you can actually borrow to pay for your education. You know, and if you're going to a school that is quite expensive, I mean, we're seeing some schools pay, private schools specifically, charging about $100,000 a year in some cases. You know, it becomes very difficult if you don't have savings to actually pay for this, to think about how you're going to do it.
2: So we only have a couple of minutes left, and artificial intelligence has come up several times in this program. There is an artificial intelligence and social media safety bill progressing through the General Assembly with bipartisan support. House Bill 301 would change the current standards governing the use of AI in schools and mandating AI education for both students and educators. How would it change the standards, Kate?
1: Yeah, one of the things I had mentioned earlier is that computer science has been one of those fields really impacted by AI. And this is one of those instances where the legislature seems very aware of kind of these, you know, things that are changing very quickly. And that's one of them. So one of the things the bill...
2: Oh, go ahead. I'm sorry. No, go ahead.
1: One of the things the bill will do is update the computer science standards in high school, for high school and middle school, I believe, so that they might be more prepared for that field if they choose to enter it.
2: Interestingly enough, it appears that those with computer science degrees have one of the highest rates of unemployment at the moment, 7%. Computer engineering is even worse, 7.8%. And these are careers that just moments ago were deemed recession-proof. Is it all because of AI?
1: That is my interpretation, yes. I think AI can do a lot of what computer scientists were, you know, their pretty much entire jobs were, such as coding.
2: Well, then why in 2023 the legislature mandated a passing grade in computer science courses and they're revising the K-12 computer science curriculum right now and more? Why? If these jobs are going away because of AI, why teach kids about it? I have 30 seconds.
1: Yeah, I think they're trying to not necessarily sway people away from going into computer science, but just to be prepared for how computer science might look differently now that AI is here.
2: Okay. Kate Denny is an education reporter for Carolina Public Press. She was here along with Corey Dean, higher education reporter for the Assembly. Wow. Changing times. Thank you both for the hour.

0: 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Our executive producer is Gabe Altieri. The senior producer is Sarah D'Elia. Our producer is Chris Jones. Our intern is Emmy Berger. For more information about Charlotte Talks, to visit past episodes, or to sign up for the podcast, visit wfae.org/Charlotte Talks.
1: 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I'm Della Friedman. 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
2: In the Philippines, former President Rodrigo Duterte's so-called drug war killed as many as 30,000 people going back to 2016. 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That's next time on The World.
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3: I'm Chris Boyd. Up next on Think, author George Saunders talks about his latest novel in which two ghosts appear in the deathbed visions of a climate-denying oil baron.
4: You're rooting for him to just have that moment of realization that he was wrong. 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
3: Will he repent or hold fast to his belief that he's done nothing to be ashamed of?
4: You know, do people know that they're bad? Or have they narrated themselves into something else?
3: We'll talk about free will, forgiveness, and what Saunders calls compassion with a spine. Our conversation starts after a short break.

0: 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I'm Della Friedman. 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
1: I'm climate reporter Zachary Turner. North Carolina's electrical grid is evolving, but is it changing fast enough?
2: It's unfortunate to see the federal government continue to pick winners and losers in the energy space.
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1: Stardate July 15th. Something small, dark, and heavy lurks at the heart of the Milky Way galaxy. Most astronomers say it's a black hole, but a recent study says not so fast. It could be a clump of dark matter. The central object is called Sagittarius A star. It's about 4.3 million times the mass of the Sun. A few years ago, astronomers took a picture of its shadow against a glowing background. Sagittarius A star is encircled by stars and dusty clumps in tight orbits. They're accelerated to millions of miles per hour by the gravity of the central object. The new study suggested that object could be a knot of dark matter particles known as fermions. Dark matter produces no detectable energy, but its gravity pulls on the visible matter around it. It appears to make up about 85% of all the matter in the universe, but its nature remains unknown. The clump could account for many of the observed qualities of the central dark object. Other studies have suggested that dark matter could produce fountains of gamma rays that shoot from the galaxy's core. Dark matter particles could produce the gamma rays when they ram together and cancel each other out. The dark matter model doesn't explain all of the evidence of a black hole, but future instruments should be able to discern between the two models, providing a definitive explanation for the darkness at the galaxy's heart. Today's program was made possible by Mercer Caverns in Calaveras County in California's historic gold country. More information at mercercaverns.net. I'm Billy Henry.
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1: Acting Attorney General Todd Blanche faces questions from the Senate Judiciary Committee. Blanche filled in for Pam Bondi since she left the Justice Department in April. And like Bondi, he used to be a lawyer for President Trump. His answers determine if senators will back him for the job permanently. Can he gain their support? That's on the next Morning Edition from NPR News.
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3: Decades of U.S. sanctions has Cuba on the brink.
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5: Conditions dim with another island-wide blackout. I'm Carolyn Beeler.
3: And I'm Marco Werman. Renewed fighting in the Strait of Hormuz has civilian ship workers in the crosshairs.
6: Seafarers are being targeted. It's rather dire at the moment.
5: In the Philippines, a cafe gives voice to families victimized by that country's brutal drug war.
7: I think that hearing the pain from the family members will drive empathy.
3: Plus, Andy Burnham is set to be the UK's next prime minister. Can he get the country out of its post-Brexit funk?
5: And in Gibraltar,
3: cheering as the border wall with Spain comes down after years of negotiations.
5: That's ahead on The World.
8: Live from NPR News in Washington, I'm Janine Herbst. Acting Attorney General Todd Blanche was on Capitol Hill for a Senate confirmation hearing to be the permanent head of the Justice Department. It was a rocky hearing where he faced criticism by Republican Senator John Cornyn, who was defeated by a Trump-backed opponent in the Texas primary. Cornyn grilled Blanche about his role in creating a $1.8 billion fund for purported victims of Justice Department persecution. Blanche needs all the Republican votes to get his nomination out of the committee and onto the full Senate. NPR's Ryan Lucas has more.
9: Democrats are united in their opposition to Blanche's nomination. They say he's weaponized the department to go after President Trump's perceived enemies. They criticize his handling of the Epstein files, the firing of apolitical career employees at the Justice Department. The list really goes on and on. But for better or worse, when it comes to this confirmation, Blanche knows he really only has to worry about keeping all of the Republican senators on board.
8: NPR's Ryan Lucas. At least a dozen Democrats in Maine are hoping to win their party's nomination to challenge Republican Senator Susan Collins this fall. As Kevin Miller with Maine Public Radio reports, Democrats are scrambling to replace former nominee Graham Plattner.
10: The list of candidates who filed papers by Wednesday's deadline includes several names familiar to Democratic voters. For instance, three of the contenders, former State Senate President Troy Jackson, Maine Secretary of State Shenna Bellows, and former Maine CDC Director Nirav Shah, competed in last month's gubernatorial primary. Plattner lost the support of state and national party leaders after a former romantic partner accused him of raping her 5 years ago. He strongly denied the allegations, but withdrew last week. The Maine Democratic Party is now under intense pressure from Plattner's large and mobilized base of supporters to choose a replacement with the same populist, progressive agenda. The new nominee will be chosen on July 25th. For NPR News, I'm Kevin Miller.
8: Argentina is headed back to the World Cup final after beating England 2-1 in today's semifinal. NPR's Becky Sullivan has more.
11: The defending champs are defeat-defying escape artists. In every knockout game so far, Argentina has come face-to-face with elimination. They have gone to extra time twice and trailed late in two other games, including in this semifinal in Atlanta against England. In a tough physical game, England scored first, but that just seemed to uncork Argentina, who cranked up the intensity as they took shot after shot late in the second half. It felt inevitable they would score, and in the 85th minute, they did. Enzo Fernandez hit a rocket in from outside the penalty area. Then soon after, his teammate Lautaro Martinez put Argentina ahead with a stoppage time header. Assisting on both goals, superstar Lionel Messi. Now, Argentina is headed to the final for a possible repeat. This time, they'll face Spain, a defensive juggernaut that has allowed its opponents only one goal in the entire World Cup. Becky Sullivan, NPR News, Atlanta.
8: This is NPR News.
5: Iran's former president is denying reports that Israel cultivated him as a possible future leader of Iran. The report was first published in the New York Times. And as NPR's Adil Al-Shalchi reports, his office called it fake news.
12: Former Iranian President Mahmoud Ahmadinejad called the New York Times report an attempt to, quote, disturb public opinion in Iran. The report claimed that Ahmadinejad and the Mossad head met secretly in 2025 and that the CIA was later informed that it had established contact with him. The report goes on to say that Israel believed that Ahmadinejad's break with the Islamic Republic was genuine and that he could be installed as Iran's new leader. In the statement, the former Iranian president denied that he's under house arrest, contrary to what the report says. The liberal Israeli news outlet Haaretz published its own version of the same report. Hadil Al-Shalchi, NPR News, Istanbul.
5: Astronomers have discovered a faint, elusive planet that's orbiting a young star. This after more than a decade of star-style hide-and-seek. Researchers found the new planet around the star Beta Pictoris, which was overshadowed by its considerably brighter star and two companion planets. This new planet is slightly bigger than Jupiter, and it takes 91 years to orbit its star, a little longer than it takes Uranus to orbit our sun. Born into a star system that's barely 20 million years old compared to the sun's 4.5 billion-year-old neighborhood, the planet is probably similar to a much younger Jupiter. I'm Janine Herbst, and you're listening to NPR News from Washington.
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14: This is The World. I'm Carolyn Beeler.
15: And I'm Marco Werman. It is good to be with you this Wednesday. We begin the show in Cuba, where yesterday the entire power grid went down, the third time in less than 2 weeks.
14: Blackouts there often last more than 20 hours, leaving more than 10 million people without power. Hospitals struggle to keep life-saving equipment running. Homes are forced to use wood or charcoal to cook.
15: Cuba's electricity grid has all but collapsed since the Trump administration imposed an oil blockade in late January. Adding to the island's economic woes, Washington this week placed additional sanctions on Cuba's Ministry of Tourism.
14: For what that means on the ground, we reached out to Havana-based journalist Ed Augustin. I started by asking him if power had been restored across the island.
16: The lights are never back on everywhere in Cuba and haven't been for a good few years now. But according to the latest update from the state energy company, 66% of Havana's circuits have now been reestablished. So whenever this happens in Cuba, and it's happening more and more, it does take the state some time to get the systems up and running. Two-thirds of the systems are now working. That doesn't mean that two-thirds of people in Havana have power. That means that when there is oil enough to burn and get that power to those people, that is now a possibility. So it takes some time. I jumped on a electric scooter earlier on. I spoke to the person who was giving me a lift, and his wife called him, and he was happy. The power had just come back for the first time in 50 hours.
14: Wow.
16: Because what you've got to remember is that most Cubans for years now have been living most of the day, every day, without power. One more thing. I was out this morning just speaking to people in Havana, and I asked one person whose power still hasn't come back how he was feeling. And here's what he said, and I quote it to you verbatim because it stuck with me. He said, "I have to be a little hopeful. Otherwise, I'd just kill myself."
14: Wow.
16: This is really getting to people psychologically, the amount of stress, the amount of anxiety.
14: Wow. And that is everyday Cubans, not even those who might be most impacted, like people in hospitals or, you know, people who run businesses that would be dependent on power. Are there people who are feeling this most acutely?
16: Well, by definition, it's the weakest, it's the most vulnerable, it's the poorest. In terms of hospitals, they've got backup generators that tend to work, and those backup generators do have diesel. So when the power system collapses nationally, it takes a couple of minutes, but the power comes back. So hospitals are more or less protected.
14: Okay.
16: I say more or less because I've spoken to an anesthesiologist who was operating a three-week-old child, and the power went out during that operation, and he said, you know, it's out for a minute, but it feels like an eternity.
14: Oh, yeah.
16: So that's that. In terms of business owners, richer parts of society, including business owners, are buying generators. The new thing is either solar panels, which are very expensive, well beyond the reach of regular Cubans, but also gas generators. There's still gas that comes in from piped gas that comes into about 200,000 people in Havana. So lots of people, as a backup, when the power goes out, they just turn on their gas generator. But those gas generators cost about $1,000, and the average Cuban salary is less than $20 a month. So that is the stuff of dreams for most people. Regular people on state jobs, on pensions, elderly people, particularly the black population that are less likely to have family in Miami that can send them money to start a business, they're the ones that are being hit the hardest by this.
14: What about the water supply? In a lot of places, electricity is needed to pump and filter water. Is there good and enough drinking water there?
16: It's a disaster. Last year, around 1 million people didn't have running water in their homes. According to the United Nations, that's now gone up to nearly 3 million people in less than a year. 80% of water in Cuba is pumped from aquifers to where people live by electricity. So when the power goes out, that water cannot be pumped. And I've spoken to public health experts, and they say that it is almost inevitable that that's leading to a rise in infectious diseases, because when you don't have running water, you go to the toilet, you can't wash your hands, it's more difficult to clean food. And so there's a very, very strong correlation between a lack of drinking water and a rise in disease and death. Now, Cubans find workarounds. They're used to hardship. And it's amazing if you go into some of the more urban areas to see the amount of people in the mornings just carrying water from houses where water has arrived to houses where it doesn't. So people find a way, people find workarounds, but it's tough.
14: You spent time recently with a four-generation Cuban family on the island's southern tip in Santiago de Cuba. What has their life looked like amid all of these blackouts?
16: Very, very difficult. This family has three adults that work: the grandfather, who's a primary school teacher, the grandmother, who sells bread, and the father, who is an electricity repairman. Adrian is his name. He was getting up in the dead of night, 2, 3, 4 o'clock in the morning. Whenever the light comes on, he leaves the fan on, he leaves the light on, so that he wakes up. And if that's the only power he gets in the day, that's when he does the work. And so he looked haggard. He was very, very anxious when there wasn't electricity, and happy and relaxed when there was, because finally he was earning money to try and put some food on the table. His mother, Suquel, she lines up in the morning or in the evening when the private sector bakeries are producing bread, and she resells it. The ovens of those private sector bakeries in Santiago rely on electricity. Their grandfather, Luis, is a very much loved maths teacher in a primary school the other side of town. His salary in real terms is going down because the Cuban peso is depreciating as this economic crisis wears on and the local currency is worth less and less. So their income is going down as the months tick by, but their costs are going up because food inflation in Cuba is rising. It's rising because agricultural production is collapsing, because there's no diesel for tractors. The land is now being tilled with oxen and donkeys and sickles and scythes instead of tractors. And so there's less rice and beans and vegetables being produced. So that causes inflation. This May, the Trump administration hit Cuba with new so-called secondary sanctions, sanctions that effectively kick out non-US international firms. And as a result of that, the two main shipping firms that serviced Cuba, a French one and a German one, that together provided an estimated 60% of the food that Cuba imported, they're now gone. And so whether it's food being grown in Cuba or whether it's food imported to Cuba, there's less of both as a result of these sanctions. And so this family is just trying really, really hard to get food on the table. They're not eating very well. Lots of refined white bread and sugar, not very many meat and veg. And so what happens is that the adults are losing a lot of weight.
14: What a harrowing story of just that one family in Cuba. And that's replaying all over the island, I'm sure. You mentioned the new sanctions in May. This week, the U.S. Treasury Department added more sanctions on Cuba's Ministry of Tourism. Can you tell me about those sanctions and then also how Cubans will feel their impact?
16: Yeah, for sure. So this will hit people indirectly. Tourism is one of the two main motors of the Cuban economy. It used to bring in billions a year. And now the Trump administration, the current one, is really going after tourism. Until now, they've been talking about GAESA, which is this military holding company that's controlled by the military. and the successive US administrations have been saying that the Cuban military has got too much power in the Cuban economy, and so that has to be sanctioned. What's new about the sanctions this week is that they hit all of tourism that has nothing to do with the military. So it hits the Ministry of Tourism, and it hits even importers that are importing oil for the private sector. And that's one of the only arms of the economy that's still kind of working. Even oil is going to be more difficult. And around about 300,000 people are employed by tourism in Cuba. But more indirectly, because Cuba used to rely on tourism to bring in billions of dollars for the state, yes, some of that money went on the police, army. I'm sure some of it was siphoned off. I don't have any evidence of that. But what I know is that an awful lot of that money was spent on importing food and petroleum. The latest statistics I've got is that just over half of all Cuban state money, hard currency, went on importing just those two things, petroleum and food. And so when that goes, that's going to hit people with more power cuts, and people are going to have less food.
14: Wow. You yourself in this conversation have a few times mentioned that the Trump administration's policies are responsible for these blackouts. Administration officials say this is the fault of the Cuban government and letting the grid crumble, among other things, I believe. How do Cubans themselves explain the causes of what is happening there?
16: Most Cubans I speak to do blame the Cuban government. I was out this morning speaking to, I think, five people, and three of the people I spoke to blamed it squarely and uniquely on the Cuban government. Two people said, well, you know, the sanctions also play a very, very important role. I think that it's kind of a normal situation, right? When there's a problem in a country you live in, you look to the government that runs the country to sort it out. And in Cuba, people are very tired, very bored of the government talking about the blockade, as they call it, the sanctions. The irony is that they've been talking about it for two-thirds of a century, but it's never been as potent. And so you've got this really paradoxical situation in which the US economic war on Cuba has never been more fierce and has never been more brazenly and obviously causing power cuts. And yet, at the same time, you have perhaps fewer Cubans than ever believing that that's the fundamental cause. And of course, the Cuban economy is incredibly inefficient, and the ruling Communist Party has failed to reform it, and it's, you know, it's anachronistic and produces very, very little. But a child could work out that any country in the world relies on energy, and if you have a superpower stopping oil, which is still the lifeblood of all economies in the world, getting into a medium-sized country, a small country, then that's going to create power cuts.
14: So, Ed, just briefly before I let you go, what does the end game look like right now from there?
16: I think that is the most difficult and the most harrowing question. From the conversations I'm having, the Trump administration seem buoyant. They seem to think that the underlying dynamics are going in their direction. Cuba does look isolated internationally. At the United Nations, it has lots of countries every year voting and condemning the US sanctions on Cuba, which are not compatible with international law. But in terms of having allies that are willing to stick their head out and break this oil blockade, so far, they've only had Russia send one tanker in 6 months. And the sense I get is that the Trump administration is perfectly happy to keep on cranking up these sanctions. There's very little political cost of that in the United States because, you know, no boots on the ground, no invasion. And on the Cuban side, the Cuban government sees this as fundamentally an affront to its sovereignty. And I think they're willing to dig in as well if a deal, so to speak, is not struck. And the crisis of this, of course, is that the people who suffer, like they always are the Cuban people.
14: Journalist Ed Augustin is based in Cuba. He's been speaking with us from the capital, Havana. Thank you so much for sharing all those insights, Ed. We really appreciate it.
16: Thanks a lot. Nice to speak to you.
15: If you're a regular listener to The World, you might have noticed we're into stories about cool archaeological discoveries, so we have to mention this latest one because it is so cool. Egypt has announced the discovery of an entire city, a well-preserved Byzantine-era residential city in the western desert.
14: It includes north-south thoroughfares intersected by east-west streets, open squares, and public spaces. There's a basilica dating back to the mid-4th century, along with the remains of two watchtowers. Egypt's tourism and Antiquities Ministry says the discovery reveals details of daily life, urban development, and economic activities.
15: Experts have uncovered bread ovens and kitchens, stone grinding tools believed to have been used to produce food, and well-preserved bronze coins bearing Latin inscriptions and Christian symbols. In addition to the obvious excitement in the scientific community, Egyptian officials are hoping the discovery will help boost tourism, a major source of foreign currency.
14: Egypt has long been cash-strapped, but after years of political turmoil following the 2011 Arab uprising and the travel standstill that COVID brought in 2020, numbers show that tourism is finally bouncing back.

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1: Acting Attorney General Todd Blanche faces questions from the Senate Judiciary Committee. Blanche filled in for Pam Bondi since she left the Justice Department in April. And like Bondi, he used to be a lawyer for President Trump. His answers determine if senators will back him for the job permanently. Can he gain their support? That's on the next morning edition from NPR News.
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4: This is The World. I'm Marco Werman. This month marks 10 years since former Philippines President Rodrigo Duterte began his bloody war on drugs. It basically gave police and vigilantes a green light to target drug users and traffickers at will. Supporters say the campaign cleaned up the streets, but critics say it led to as many as 30,000 killings across the country. The story has been well documented, and Duterte himself is now set to stand trial at The Hague for crimes against humanity. Families who lost loved ones to that brutality have created a cafe where they find community and can tell their stories. Dave Grunebaum has our report from Quezon City, just outside of Manila.
5: A mother who lost two sons in the Philippines drug war talks about the pain her family and so many others have suffered.
6: Ang pagbaslang sa aming mga mahal sa buhay.
5: The killings of our loved ones has caused fear and anxiety, says Liore Pasco. It also gave us the courage and determination to act and fight. A decade of seeking justice.
6: At lumaban, makaraan ang isang dekada.
5: On the 10-year anniversary of the start of the Philippines' war on drugs, Pasco is speaking to hundreds of fellow opponents of it. While this evening outdoor event is a tribute to the people killed and their families who are fighting for accountability, the story is not only being told by people like Pasco, but also by the baristas preparing and serving coffee at this ceremony. There's a pop-up cafe here from the Silinan coffee shop. Customers are drinking Americanos, matcha lattes, and cappuccinos. All of Silinan's 36 baristas are family members or partners of people killed in the war on drugs. Government data says about 6,200 people were killed in police operations tied to the drug war during the six-year term of President Rodrigo Duterte, which ended 4 years ago. Human rights groups, however, say the real death toll could be as high as 30,000, including executions by vigilantes who, according to activists, often work closely with police. They also accuse police of framing and murdering unarmed suspects. Corpses were often found with heads wrapped in packing tape and signs reading, "I'm a drug dealer." There are many people who are innocent, but they were killed, says barista Cheryl Mendoza, whose husband Romulo was killed. The ones who are targeted are the poor, who don't have the capacity to fight back. Mendoza says her husband worked as a taxi driver to support her and their four children. Shedding tears at times during our conversation, she insisted he was not a drug user or dealer and believes he was killed because of mistaken identity. It hurts a lot, especially for my children, says Mendoza. My children were very young when they lost their father. It hurts. It really hurts to lose a partner. Another barista, Grace Garganta, lost her 52-year-old father, Marcelo, and 27-year-old brother Joseph just weeks after the drug war started. Garganta says her brother had no connection to the drug trade, but admits her father was a drug dealer. She does not condone his actions, but also says people need to understand his financial desperation. He had 9 children to feed and earned a meager wage as a carpenter. Garganta says they should have put her father in prison and they should make the addicts undergo rehabilitation. She says addiction should be treated like a disease. They should not kill them. The baristas at Silinan provide an emotional support network for one another because they all share a similar sense of loss. But they also want to turn their tragedies into learning experiences for others, Garganta says, switching to English.
0: Silingan, there is a tagline, coffee, stories, human rights.
7: Smooth is big, exalted big, tsaka mocha big, tsaka puccino regular.
5: This Silingan coffee shop is just a few miles from the pop-up cafe. It's a popular hangout for young adults and university students. Words painted on the steps of a staircase read, "It's not a war on illegal drugs, it's an illegal massacre of the poor." Barista Nanette Castillo is talking with a table of customers and explaining the story behind the shop. Castillo lost her 32-year-old son, Aldrin, in October 2017. She says he was shot several times by drug war assassins.
8: Kami yung totoong buhay na patunay ng mga nangyari. Saka at the same time na kailangan...
5: We are living proof of the horrors that happened, Castillo says, adding that the baristas here and the families of other victims are calling for justice and accountability. Customer Nizel Ponchano is 23 and at this coffee shop for the first time. Ponchano says she appreciates learning about the heartaches these baristas have been through. She says more Filipinos need to listen to their stories because many of them believe the people killed in the drug war deserve to die.
9: They need to, like, put their selves in the family victim's shoes so that they understand what it feels like to lose a family member during the war on drugs. And I think that hearing the pain from the family members will drive their empathy towards the victims.
5: But the war on drugs has many supporters. Former President Rodrigo Duterte left office with a 75% approval rating according to a survey by Publicis Asia. He defended the campaign as a necessary crackdown and that police were killing in self-defense. Duterte is now at the International Criminal Court in the Netherlands, charged with crimes against humanity. His trial is scheduled to start in November. There's also an ongoing manhunt for former National Police Chief Ronald De La Rosa, who was the drug war's enforcer. He's in hiding because of an ICC arrest warrant. The baristas at Silingan say Duterte and his drug war henchmen need to be held accountable. It's a story they'll keep telling, one cup at a time. For The World, I'm Dave Grunebaum, Quezon City, Philippines.

0: Let's pop briefly now over to the edge of Europe. That's cheering from a crowd of several hundred Spaniards very early this morning.
1: They were marking the end of the hard border with Gibraltar, the contested British territory at the southern tip of the Iberian Peninsula. The border wall officially came down at midnight. It follows years of negotiations between the United Kingdom and the European Union following Brexit.
0: When the UK left the EU, Gibraltar was between the proverbial rock and a hard place. Roughly half of Gibraltar's workforce, some 15,000 people, were commuting in from Spain every day. New border checks led to traffic snarls for them, residents, and vacationers.
1: One Gibraltar shopkeeper told the Associated Press the open border may lead to more business.
2: I think there will be more people around Gibraltar than normal, because they have to wait on the queue. 2 hours, 1 hour. So when they see there's no queue and the front is open, they would come in. You know what I mean?
1: Some 96% of Gibraltar's British residents voted to remain in the EU in the 2016 Brexit referendum. The territory's leaders have hailed the open border as a hard-won diplomatic victory.
0: People flying into Gibraltar or coming by boat will face passport checks by both Spanish and British officials. And in place of a physical fence, Gibraltar has installed a virtual border, relying on an extensive network of security cameras to monitor who's coming and who's going.

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0: This is The World. I'm Carolyn Beeler. Next Monday, a new man will move into 10 Downing Street, the home of Britain's prime minister. It is Andy Burnham, the 56-year-old former mayor of Greater Manchester. Burnham replaces outgoing leader Keir Starmer, who held office for just 2 years. The incoming PM has promised sweeping plans to tackle the UK's cost of living crisis. He's also pledged to launch the biggest public housing program in 50 years. Experts say that will be no easy feat. The World's Europe correspondent Orla Berry has more.
1: It's not often you find a future prime minister spinning the decks in a Manchester nightclub.
2: Please, please, please, let me get a pint of lager now.
1: Andy Burnham has been known to sometimes moonlight as a DJ.
3: But no, he's good. He's got a good set and he plays well to his audience.
1: Rose Marley used to work in the music business in Manchester. She hesitates, though, when I ask her if Burnham is actually any good.
3: You're asking somebody who used to manage DJs and producers, so it's a little unfair question.
1: Still, Keir Starmer could hardly get a nightclub rocking, she says. Marley, who's now CEO of Cooperatives UK, has gotten to know Burnham well over the years. She says it's that sort of everyman appeal that's made the former mayor so popular in Manchester.
3: His children would get annoyed if they went to the supermarket with him because he would stop and chat with everybody that, you know, asked him, like, what's this that's going on with this? You know, like, and he'd have a full conversation, you know.
1: Burnham was born in Liverpool to a working-class family. In his early 20s, he began working for a local MP and quickly progressed up the political ladder, serving as a junior minister under both Tony Blair and Gordon Brown. It was during this time, he has said, that one event, more than any other, shaped his political outlook.
4: Hillsborough left deep wounds that will never heal. Its horror is not diminished by the passage of time.
1: In 2009, Burnham had been invited to speak at the 20th anniversary of the Hillsborough disaster, marking the tragedy where close to 100 people had died in a stadium crush at a football match between Liverpool and Nottingham Forest. During that speech, he mentioned the Prime Minister.
4: And he asked us to think at this time.
1: For 2 minutes, the crowd chanted for justice for those who died. Burnham stood in silence. Families and survivors were furious that no one had been held accountable for those deaths. Burnham said afterwards he realised how detached the Westminster government had become from the lives of people in the north of England. He became a staunch advocate for the Hillsborough families. This week, a new law, known as the Hillsborough Law, was introduced in Parliament. It aims to ensure that public authorities act honestly and openly after major disasters. Andy Burnham was back in Parliament to see it through.
5: I feel tempted to start this speech by saying, as I was saying 10 years ago in this place, but it feels fitting to be here tonight, and particularly...
1: Almost 10 years ago, Burnham stepped down as an MP and ran for Mayor of Greater Manchester, where he stayed for 3 terms. Being popular in Manchester, though, may not help him in the move to 10 Downing Street, although some political experts say the bar right now is pretty low.
6: Politicians are, especially like the key political leaders at the moment, they're not really well considered. We are in a moment of like very high distrust.
1: Miriam Sorace is a politics professor at the University of Reading. In the last few weeks, Burnham has made some big promises. He's pledged greater public control over water and energy and says he's planning the biggest public housing building programme since the Second World War. It all looks good on paper, Sorace says, but there's one big obstacle.
6: A lot of what he seems to be proposing will require to find significant funds, specifically the council housing proposal.
1: One of Burnham's most talked about plans is known as Number 10 North. He's proposing to relocate part of central government to Manchester. That idea could be costly too, Sorace says. And he faces other challenges a little further afield.
7: I don't know anything. I see that he was, I guess, the mayor of a town. I hear he's extremely liberal.
1: The transatlantic relationship has been rocky since Trump's return to office.
8: if I were Mr. Burnham, I think a straight-talking northern relationship with Mr. Trump would probably be more effective.
1: Keep it transactional, says Rolly Astana with the UK in the World programme at Chatham House. Burnham hasn't revealed what his foreign policy plans might be. Critics say it's because he has little experience in that field. Astana says she'd advise him to keep all of the UK in mind when conducting international negotiations.
8: Everything that you do needs to answer the question, does your international choice tangibly improve life in communities, particularly those who have felt left behind in Britain?
1: Miriam Sorace says no one can predict what the transatlantic relationship might look like under the new Prime Minister.
6: Burnham has a lot of charisma, so maybe he's going to find a way to warm Donald Trump's heart. Who knows?
1: For some, like Rose Marley in Manchester, the new UK leader offers the promise of something different.
3: I believe we'll have a new style of Prime Minister that will hopefully rewire the country and give us all hope again.
1: It's going to be a steep learning curve, Marley says, and hopefully Andy Burnham is up for the challenge. For The World, I'm Orla Barry.

0: Yesterday, two oil tankers were struck by missiles in the Strait of Hormuz. Both ships were Liberian-flagged and belonged to a logistics company based in the United Arab Emirates. One seafarer was killed and several others injured, according to the company. The UAE's defense ministry says the ships were hit by Iranian cruise missiles. Since the beginning of the U.S.-Israel war with Iran, thousands of seafarers have been stuck aboard ships in the Persian Gulf, unable to pass through the strait. Some were able to leave during the peace talks between the U.S. and Iran, but with the resumption of fighting, some 6,000 seafarers are still stuck.
1: The escalation to attacking vessels that is transiting or trying to go out from the Persian Gulf through the Strait of Hormuz is rather dire at the moment.
0: John Kanyas is a maritime operations coordinator for the International Transport Workers Federation. His union represents seafarers on the vessels that were hit yesterday. Kanyas says the attacks on shipping have resulted in fewer seafarers accepting assignments that put them in the Persian Gulf.
1: When we're looking at the major supplying countries like the Philippines, the deployment of seafarers has gone down dramatically. They are down to around 35%. Normally, when they were sending out seafarers, it's amounting to 60,000 monthly, but that is down to roughly 35. So there is a significant deployment issue relating to the war in the Gulf.
0: Are you also getting calls and appeals from the families of these seafarers in places like the Philippines and Thailand?
1: Yes, certainly. Places where there is no communication with the family, although majority of the ships had been providing communication facility to the seafarers. There is sometimes obvious, let's say, lack of that because not all ships had that equipment readily available for them. You would imagine there are vessels which are seagoing, which is readily equipped with internet connections that they can call families, whilst there are some ships as well that they don't have such facility and they rely on the mobile point connection to reach their loved ones.
0: I'm really curious, how do you monitor the traffic in the Strait, not to mention other places around the world from London? Like, draw us a picture of your office. Do you have a bank of computer screens and you can see all the ships in real time? And like, what is your communication? Is it cell phones or sat phones?
1: Monitoring traffic is near impossible, even with the, you know, sophisticated equipments.
0: Yeah, so you're talking about radio signals and satellite?
1: Radio signals, that's correct, yeah. It's where the locator of the vessels. Because of the fear of being targeted, right? So they switch it off as a result. It is quite impossible to monitor them. What we rely on is messages from the seafarers or be it from our partners.
0: So you're saying it's really difficult to monitor what's going on in the Strait of Hormuz because ships have switched off radio signals. So you're getting an incomplete picture. Is that right?
1: That is correct, yes.
0: I'm wondering if you get the sense that the personnel aboard these ships generally have a sense of solidarity as they wait for things to change, or is there stress and anxiety that has destabilized the community aboard these ships?
1: There is obviously issues that will arise as a result of being put into a place where you might call it prison at this stage because they can't move or they can't even go ashore. So there are those situations whereby seafarers also suffer mental disorder as a result, and this has been reported from seafarers who manage at least to go home back in their own countries, and then they're medically assessed.
0: The UN's International Maritime Organization last week condemned the renewed attacks, and late last month, the same organization announced a plan to help these sailors get out of the strait. How complex is repatriation? What does it look like, and what's happened to that effort by the IMO?
1: I'm now separating the ship to people, right?
0: Okay, yep.
1: The plan really is to evacuate the vessels out of the area because they've been there for a long time. However, though, it is quite worrying at that point that there are a lot of mixed messages. Is it safe to use the southern corridor, which is the U.S. part where they control it, whereas on the other side, the northern corridor, which is Iran, normally the attacks happen actually in the southern corridor.
0: John, what are you asking governments to do today that they are not already doing?
1: The governments within the area, as well as those actors like Iran and the U.S., need to at least come to a peace. They need to go to the table and negotiate a solution, a permanent ceasefire, and hopefully peaceful resolution. It seems at the moment that seafarers are being targeted as a result of this conflict to inflict at least a leverage on one another. So we would ask actually the international community as well as the states in the area to to refrain from targeting vessels, because at the moment this seems to be what they are doing and what is happening. And it's costing life of seafarers, workers and families that they will leave behind. From the beginning of the war, there were reported 50 seafarers that had died as a direct result of the war.
0: For you as a representative of these seafarers looking to do right by them, what does it feel like when you see the generals and leaders make these big claims about controlling the Strait of Hormuz, and then we see the price that's paid on the ground and for your folks in the sea and on vessels?
1: It seems to be that the seafarers are not well looked after in the case of their contribution to the world economy, to the world trade itself. Be it their minority, they are very important in the supply chain. So I would urge all the governments to actually look into this, because we would see a decline of seafarers wanting to go to sea if this continues as a result of this war. Majority of us, the trade unions and even the employers themselves, will not be able to do this. Only governments that can attain the peace so that the passage in the Strait of Hormuz become free, as it were, before the war.
0: John Cañas is a maritime operations coordinator for the International Transport Workers Federation. He joined the show today from London.
2: And now the sound of milk.
3: Tu vois, ça s'appelait la terre.
2: Not literally, as you can hear. This is Camille, the Oscar-winning French singer, composer, and body percussionist. Her latest album is called The Sound of Milk.
3: Et le soleil était heureux.
2: It's her first album in 15 years, and it's about her journey as a mother from giving birth to raising teens. The World's Jerry Haddon profiled Camille when she came through Barcelona on tour more than a decade ago. Back then, she was performing the experimental gems that would launch her to acclaim. On her new record, as Jerry discovered, Camille comes across as older, wiser, and somehow even more creative.
4: The Sound of Milk is actually three records: birth, infancy, and adolescence.
3: Alors le ciel pleurait la mer, et tout le monde s'y baignait.
4: This track is off of Adolescence. It's called La Terre, or The Earth. On it, 47-year-old Camille sings to her two kids about what the world was and what it held. The sea, the sky, the seasons, the smells. It all added up to love, she sings, and that love, she goes on, had a name: paradise. The song is sweet and mournful, as if all the things she describes have been lost to the past.
5: Parce qu'au présent, ce serait trop violent, en fait.
4: Because what's happening in the present is too violent to address, she told Radio France Inter recently. Why? Asked the interviewer. What we're living through, she says, the destruction of the planet, it's too hard.
5: Comment raconter aux enfants ce qui se passe?
4: How can we gently explain to children what's happening, she says? How can we comfort people today? How can we tell them kindly about all the violence and reconnect them with their childlike hearts? Camille herself no longer sounds like a child, at least not compared to the irreverent younger artist who came to Barcelona 13 years ago. At that stage of her career, she was all tongue-in-cheek, poking fun at things like spiritual growth and transformation.
5: Because I've changed so much.
4: This was Camille from an artsy parody of herself that she posted on her website back then. She could get away with such silliness, off stage and on, because she could also do this. All the instruments you hear in this song, Wild Ducks, were Camille playing her own body as a percussion instrument and then singing simultaneously over that.
3: Wild birds you chase for a feather, wild the saint of bring you joy.
4: In her 2013 show in Barcelona, she was so high energy that she took the crowd on a spontaneous romp through Barcelona's old city afterward, turning many a head. On the record she had just released back then, there was a bonus track called I'm Never Going to Grow Up. But now it seems parenthood has changed that.
3: No!

0: No Miracle is another single off of Adolescence.
1: J'ai passé 6 ans de ma vie à allaiter mes enfants. J'aurais pu allaiter un village.
0: I spent a total of 6 years of my life breastfeeding my children, she told French radio. I could have breastfed an entire village, she laughs, and then become a wet nurse, I think, at some point. I loved it. Because it was nurturing, she says, and something else.
1: Je l'ai compris parce que c'est peut-être une réparation pour moi, parce que mon papa...
0: I came to understand it might be a form of healing for me, she says, since my dad's mother abandoned him at birth. He spent his early childhood in an orphanage without any real care. I wonder if there was something along those lines, she says, that needed healing.

Cami's third single off of Adolescence sounds like advice for teens. If you smile at angels, she sings, you'll smile at passersby and everyone. You'll be laughing all the time, even as you grow up and grow older. For the world, I'm Jerry Haddon, Barcelona.

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0: This is The World. I'm Marco Werman. There is a certain romance in the idea of the gap year. You pack a bag, maybe travel somewhere totally different, maybe settle into a new culture with the hope of returning home a little more wise, possibly with a new language under your belt. Spain seemed like the perfect choice for one Canadian woman on her gap year, a steady job as a nanny near the ocean. But things didn't exactly go as planned. On GBH's Stories from the Stage, Angela Liu shares a decision that reshaped the direction of her life.
4: For the last 29 weeks, I have been an au pair to this family in a town called Begas. I took this job and came to Spain so I can learn Spanish and be a local for a year. I took this job in particular so I didn't have to dip into my savings. I get room and board covered and 70 euros a week. Every morning, I wake up and I put on the playlist that I made for the girls. As soon as the last song plays, we all know it's time to wrap up and start walking to school. As soon as I see them off in the school gates, I run for the first bus that will take me down to the train station, catch the train to Barcelona Sants, switch for the metro to take it all the way to the end of La Rambla, where I take my Spanish classes. The whole trip is about an hour and a half to 2 hours. As soon as Spanish classes are over, I run out the door so I can do the whole trip in reverse and be there in time to pick up the girls when they get out of school. Every day after school, it's some combination of doing homework, studying for tests, doing chores, going to Kumon or dance classes, maybe hanging out at the library. I cook dinner, we negotiate over eating vegetables, and try to make sure everyone's showered and in bed at a reasonable hour. By now, it's evident that I am no Mary Poppins. But we've got our own rhythm, and it works. However, when their parents are around, I feel awkward. In the way, any dream about me becoming part of the family has definitely evaporated by now. It's pretty clear I'm just the help. There have been nights on weekends when I come back and find that they've left nothing for me to eat, even though there isn't anywhere else in this little town where I can get a bite. I want to tell them how I feel, but I feel guilty taking up more of their time when they're so busy. And I don't have the words to express myself anyway. They tell me that if there's anything we want you to change, we would let you know. But that's not the feedback I'm looking for, nor the reassurance that I seek. On Friday nights, I start off my weekends by going down to the local Human Castle Tower Building Group, the Castilleras. This is a proud Catalonian tradition. Normally, I feel pretty lonely in this town, but it's hard to feel disconnected when someone is physically standing on your shoulders. And that's why these are my people in Vegas. And this is my life in Spain. And no, it's far from perfect. Most of the time, I feel pretty trapped, actually. But I'm more than halfway through my 10-month contract, and I know I can stick it out. This is the wildest thing that I've ever done. I've completely jumped off that prescribed path in life. Deep down, I am terrified that instead of this being just one fun year in my life story, it's going to be the beginning of the end. Every morning, I wake up in my twin-size bed, look up at a pink ceiling with princess stickers on pink walls, and I get my daily dose of quarter-life crisis. I am anxious that my parents will never stop worrying about me. So I spend most of my weekends holed up in a cafe with one cortado and one bocadillo, studying for the GRE and the LSAT, preparing to apply for grad school so I can get my life back on track again. February 20th, 2016. Two friends of mine visit from Canada. They stay in a hostel, see the sights, drink copious amounts of wine. I tell them about the Castilleras because that is the coolest thing that I am doing here in Spain.
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1: How do you do this every day? In the days that we've been in Barcelona, we've seen more of the city than you have in months. Are you happy? I know I'm not, but that's not the point. And I try to explain to Kate that my contract's almost over, but she's not having any of it. Look, if it's about the money, you can always make more money. In fact, you will make more money. When are you going to get another year to spend in Spain? She's right. Of course she's right. I spend half my time on public transit, the other half with two kids who won't know me from Eve 2 years from now. What for? I've been so obsessed with the idea of not spending my savings, I haven't even looked into what it would cost to live in Barcelona by myself. It takes me only 3 weeks to find a sublet in Barcelona. I give my 2 week notice and I move into the city. And just like that, everything changes. Okay, well, not everything. I didn't become Audrey Hepburn in Roman Holiday overnight. I still counted every euro cent. But I had a marvelous time in Barcelona. I changed my mind about the architect Gaudi being overrated, and I ended up visiting all of his existing works, including the obscure and remote ones that tourists rarely see. I went couch surfing in Pamplona, stayed with strangers, and I walked the path that the bulls run. I took out a book on Catalonian history. I don't even like history. But I found it really enjoyable to learn about the cultural and historic influences that made my new home the city that it was. It's ironic. I was so deeply afraid that my unconventional gap year was so supremely irresponsible. I overcompensated by taking on so much extra responsibility. I essentially became a stay-at-home mom. Turns out all that was standing in the way of the adventure that I wanted to find was my own fear. I look back on that year in Spain, and it's filled with the memories I made in the last 3 months, as if it had been a full year. Thank you.
2: 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I'm Marco Werman.
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4: 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By the PRX Ambassador Council, whose members include Serena Altschul, John and Kimberly Morch, Christopher Sakara, Jennifer Carroll, Belinda Kylie, Lawrence Hall, and Dan Tauber. 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

0: I'm Mike Collins on the next Charlotte Talks Teen Takeovers. They may be like so many adolescent behaviors, a phase, but still they've become more than a nuisance in cities like Charlotte and Raleigh, with large groups of teenagers gathering in public spaces, causing disruption and sometimes engaging in destructive behaviors. Charlotte just held a meeting to talk about what to do about these events. We look at what they came up with and at what is driving these large gatherings this morning at 9.
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0: Hello, welcome to Newsday on the BBC World Service with James Copnall in London and Anne Soy in Nairobi.
1: US has launched air attacks on Iran for a fifth successive night as the ceasefire continues to fray. Iran has been responding by launching missiles at US air bases.

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1: Conservatories, a lot of people that until now, they have no tents. They live under the sky. If they told us they're gonna rebuild Gaza, we don't believe that. There's no enough aids coming. There's no enough tents. Until now, we carry water. So we don't believe that they're gonna rebuild, they're gonna spread peace.
2: Instruments have been destroyed, your students and teachers have been displaced, but you have remained steadfast, the Gaza Birds singing group.
1: Yeah.
2: What pushes you to carry on?
1: The first thing is the smile upon the faces of the kids. That will make me strong, that will what make me continue on this project. We displaced 15 times from Beit Hanun to Rafah. And the project comes when I was trying to heal myself in the war. My friend bring me a guitar and told me, "Hey, Mr. Ahmed, play." I play the guitar for maybe 10 minutes. In these 10 minutes, I forget what I'm suffering. So I want to make this experience for the kids to let them forget what they suffered. And when I do that, the first time, I saw the happiness, the smiles, their eyes is shining. Hey, we want to sing. I feel that. That makes me strong. And I'm healing myself, healing the community, healing the kids. That's what makes me continue in this project.
2: How would you like to see the international community support you? What are your hopes and dreams?
1: I think my dream is to let all the kids in the world live in peace and love. You know, there's a lot of places have conflict, you know, in Lebanon and in Gaza and Sudan and Ukraine and everywhere. That's right. I hope that the Gaza Bird singing is going to be globally helping all the kids in the world.
3: Ahmed Muin Abu Amsha there from Gaza, sound engineer and songwriter, with some of the music that he has written from under the rubble. Speaking there to Newsday's Charlene Rodriguez. 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

0: Hello, welcome to Newsday on the BBC World Service with James Copnall in London and Anne Soy in Nairobi.
1: It's another night of US airstrikes in Iran as the fragile ceasefire in the region continues to deteriorate. Iran's government says a hospital in Ahvaz has to be evacuated.
0: With Iran asserting its control over the Strait of Hormuz and the US attacking an unladen oil tanker as part of its blockade of Iranian shipping, the price of oil is once again soaring.
2: And I am Sara Minayan. I'll bring you the sport. In the second World Cup semi-final, Argentina have defeated England to progress to the final against Spain. Argentina came from behind last night in stoppage time to win 2-1.
0: And as the death toll from the fire at a Bangkok nightclub rises to 33, the government is investigating for possible negligence. First, the latest bulletin.

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1: The world as a whole.
2: The port insists they are heading in the same direction. The disagreement is over how fast and how radically to change.
3: Anna Holligan reporting there from the port of Rotterdam.
4: And from the seagulls of Rotterdam to this. Any guesses? Well, that's the dramatic sound of a new species of monkey that researchers have confirmed they found in the forests of a national park in the Democratic Republic of Congo. The primate, which has bright pinkish-orange lips, is by all accounts distinct from all other species, according to the scientists. Conservationists first reported seeing the animal in 2008, but this is the first time its unusual features have been caught on camera. It is the fifth African monkey species to be discovered in the last 75 years. With more, here is our science correspondent, Victoria Gill.
5: This search started with one blurry photograph of an unusual-looking monkey taken nearly 20 years ago. That led scientists to set out with cameras, microphones and genetic tests that have now confirmed that this primate with black fur and pinkish-orange lips is a distinct species. It belongs to the wider group of colobus monkeys, plant-eating primates that don't have thumbs and that live high in the tree canopy. Its bright facial colouring could be a visual signal, perhaps to help attract a mate. The monkeys also have a unique call to announce their presence in dense forest. The team chose the Latin name Colobus congoensis in recognition of the natural diversity in DRC. They hope that now the animals are officially a new species, they can be formally protected.
4: Victoria Gill there, our science correspondent. You heard the Latin name there, which I won't try and pronounce. But we had another suggestion coming in from one of our listeners, Anguzu Bess Robert in Arua in Uganda, who says that new monkey species is very interesting. Call them African Congo monkeys. We'll see if that sticks. Plenty more to come here on Newsday on the BBC World Service.
6: I'm climate reporter Zachary Turner. 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
1: My name is Justin, and my name was actually picked up by the team, which is Columbus Congwezi. This was actually from my suggestion, and just it's so amazing for me, and I'm just proud to see that this naming is coming from me, and also know that this is how the process is for all species. We do have to go from nothing and actually to have a result, which is a scientific name that we have today.
2: The Lamami National Park is incredible. So yeah. I've done the full transect. Juniors lived there for years, and it's, yes, people should go to Lamami National Park and see Lekweli.
1: Remember that Lamami is a new park. It was officially established in 2016. So almost everything needs to be studied, not just primates. But I keep reminding people that we have over 50 species of mammals in general. We have over 200 species of birds. For now, we define tourism Lamami as scientific tourism. So it's like student going, you have a research topic and you go collect data.
3: That's Junia Amboko, a PhD student at the Florida Atlantic University, and Professor Kate Detweiler, the lead scientist from that university. After that, I believe, exciting discovery. Researchers add that they still have a lot of questions about this newly described secretive species, and they plan to carry out a more detailed survey to estimate their population and study their behavior. That's it for this edition of Newsday. Thank you for your company. I'm Anne Soy in Nairobi and James Copnol in London. From the rest of the team, goodbye.
4: Bye-bye.
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1: Installed, the phone has delivered more than 10,000 jokes according to online usage statistics. Best part? The jokes are free.
2: Why would I charge for it? I mean, it'd be kind of ridiculous. I've had a lot of people say that it brings them a lot of joy. I've had kids tell me, like, they stop by every single day to get their joke, which I have to imagine really annoys the parents when they're late for school. I'm glad I'm having such a positive effect for a whimsical project.
3: 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This edition was mixed and produced by Rachel Bulkley. 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Until next time, goodbye.
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1: Jane Birkin died in 2023 at the age of 76. She left a legacy of more than 70 films, several hit songs, and a very fashionable handbag. 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
2: Good morning. You've been listening to the BBC World Service Morning Edition on WFAE is coming up next. Another air quality alert in effect for today in Charlotte with a high near 97 at 76 degrees right now.
3: On last week's Wait, Wait, Don't Tell Me, our panelist Alonzo Bowden caught World Cup fever.
4: 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It's been great. It's amazing how many Africans are in Belgium.
3: I'm Tom Papa, filling in for Peter Sagal. 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
5: Good morning. President Trump's nominee to lead the Justice Department used to be his personal lawyer. Democratic senators accused Todd Blanche of still working for Trump, not the public. It's Morning Edition from NPR News. Elsewhere in the Senate, the new head of the Federal Reserve said he's committed to getting inflation under control. Amy Martinez.
6: And I'm Leila Fadel. He didn't spell out his plans for interest rates, but the expectation is they stay high. Also, the war with Iran has led to billions in profits for oil companies. Some Democrats want new taxes to get a piece of that windfall. It's Thursday, July 16th, on this day in 1790. President George Washington signed a law making a spot along the Potomac River the nation's capital. The news is next.
7: Live from NPR News in Washington, I'm Dave Mattingly. The U.S. continues to intensify its airstrikes against Iran amid the renewed naval blockade of Iranian ports. U.S. Central Command says American forces struck Iranian targets in multiple locations over the last 24 hours. They included daytime and nighttime strikes. Iranian command centers and missile and drone capabilities were among the sites hit to further reduce Iran's ability to attack commercial shipping in the Strait of Hormuz. NPR's Hadil Al-Shalchi has more.
8: The U.S. military said it struck an unladen oil tanker attempting to sail toward an Iranian port in the Arabian Gulf. It said the ship ignored warnings and violated the U.S. blockade. There was no immediate comment from Iran. U.S. Central Command also said it has been redirecting compliant commercial vessels through the Strait of Hormuz. The U.S. intensified its attacks on Iranian military targets for a fifth day, and Iran responded by targeting U.S. bases in the Gulf and Jordan. The status of the ceasefire talks is currently unknown, but Iranian diplomats said they have been in contact with mediators. Hadil Al-Shalchi, NPR News, Istanbul.
7: President Trump is once again threatening U.S. military strikes on Iran's power plants and bridges. Speaking to Fox News, the president said American forces would attack Iran's energy plants and bridges next week unless Iran returns to the negotiating table. Some abuse survivors of the late convicted sex offender Jeffrey Epstein are speaking out against Acting Attorney General Todd Blanche becoming the permanent AG. Blanche was on Capitol Hill yesterday testifying at his Senate confirmation hearing. Survivors say the Justice Department's handling of 3.5 million documents related to Epstein resulted in personal information being released, violating their privacy. NPR's Ava Berger says one survivor is scheduled to testify before lawmakers later today.
9: Survivors are frustrated that when the Justice Department released the files, it failed to redact some names and photos of them. It's one of the reasons they oppose Blanche's nomination to be the next U.S. Attorney General. Another is Blanche's meeting with convicted sex offender and Epstein co-conspirator Ghislaine Maxwell in 2025, which led to Maxwell being moved to

0: This is NPR News.
1: This is Asian View from NHK World Japan. I'm Raja Pradhan. More than 50 people have died in Bangladesh after days of monsoon rain triggered floods and landslides. In the south of the country, massive landslides struck Rohingya refugee camps in Cox's Bazar. 16 people, including children, were killed.
2: Around 12,500 to 13,000 families are stranded alone in this village. The water is up to the ceiling in many places. Roads are being washed away as well.
1: Bangladesh and much of South Asia are now in the annual monsoon season. With more rain expected, authorities are urging residents to stay alert. Thai authorities are inspecting restaurants and entertainment facilities nationwide to assess their safety measures. The move comes after more than 30 people were killed in a fire at a Bangkok pub. Fire department officials are checking emergency exits and signage at venues in the capital. They're also asking staff if fire extinguishers and other safety equipment work. Tokyo Governor Koike Yuriko says cities around the world must work together to tackle global challenges such as climate change. Koike held talks Tuesday with UN Secretary General Antonio Guterres in New York. After the meeting, she told reporters about a proposal she made to Guterres last year to relocate some UN functions to Tokyo.
3: There are about 30 UN organizations in Tokyo and other cities in Japan. We are listening to their views and considering the possibilities.
1: While visiting New York University, Koike agreed to consider opening a campus in Tokyo to foster global talent. This is NHK World Japan.
4: Good morning, I'm Leila Faldin. About 20 years ago, the soccer team FC Barcelona raffled off a photo shoot with their players. A young Lionel Messi ended up taking photos with a lucky five-month-old. In one, Messi bathes him in a plastic tub. That baby was Lamine Yamal, who's now a soccer star himself. Messi and Yamal will have a reunion this weekend when Spain and Argentina face off in the World Cup finals. Probably no bathtubs this time. It's Morning Edition.
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6: 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School's out, but school lunch is in. Thousands of school nutrition officials gathered in Charlotte this week to share tips and tricks of the trade as they're navigating potential major changes the Trump administration is weighing to school nutrition guidelines. WFAE's James Farrell has more on how schools are planning to adapt.
7: The Charlotte Convention Center floor is bustling with vendors who offer samples of pizza and cheesy grits. They display cafeteria dishwashers and ovens. Thousands of school nutrition officials from schools across the country bounce from stand to stand, considering what they might bring back home to their own school's cafeterias.
8: So we are seeing all these ideas that we, our students, have been telling us about, and we are getting to put our eyes on it.
7: That's Lauren Wayand. She serves on the legislative committee for the School Nutrition Association, which organized this event. She's also the school nutrition director for Craven County Schools. Wayan says this year's conference comes at a critical time. Schools across the country are awaiting the USDA's latest school nutrition standards. They're expected to continue the Trump administration's push for less processed foods, less sugar, and more protein. All that may require more staff, new equipment, and new vendors.
8: Some of the conversations that we are hearing is that there's a decrease in sugar. So when we are going around looking, we are looking to see how have these manufacturers reformulated some of those items. Are they low in sugar? Will they meet the standards?
7: Stephanie Dillard is the president of the School Nutrition Association. She said the group is expecting new requirements for increased proteins with breakfast. And conversation continues to build around requiring more scratch cooking in schools. Both of those would require more resources. protein is the most expensive part of a school meal plate, and scratch cooking is more labor-intensive.
9: Our biggest concern is just the money. If you're going to add it, you have to give us the money.
7: Meanwhile, schools across the country are still implementing changes that were mandated by the Biden administration. Vendors, suppliers, and manufacturers have to adapt, too.
10: Would you like to try some? Would you like to try some cheesy grits?
7: Tommy Wheeler is the founder and owner of Tidewater Grains, a North Carolina heirloom rice farm. His company started out supplying high-end restaurants, but after Wayand reached out in search of a local source for whole grains at her school district, they developed a national school nutrition program. Wheeler likens the ever-changing requirements of school nutrition to squeezing a balloon. The overall goal and resources are the same, but the focus shifts.
10: So the challenge for us as a business and for Lauren is to figure out where that bulge is now going to take place. How do we now move over here? If now we need more whole grain, okay, how do we pivot?
7: Wayand says forging close working relationships with local providers can help schools pivot. But with more regulations looming, Wayand worries that schools might be asked to do a lot too fast. She argued that schools already serve healthy meals built on whole grains, vegetables, and proteins. Growing conversation around scratch cooking in particular has her and others worried. That requires updated equipment, more labor, new cleaning protocols.
8: Once a year, I hold a robust farm-to-school week, which means we only serve local, which means everything on the child's plate during lunch is scratch, is made from scratch. And pardon the French, but one of my employees says, oh, this is the week from hell.
7: Ashley Lovetier is the menu specialist at Charlotte Mecklenburg Schools, the host district for this year's conference. She said she believes her team can adapt to anything, but she also acknowledges scratch cooking could be hard, especially for a large district like CMS.
11: Scratch cooking at high volume is very difficult. We can do it with certain items, absolutely. Some districts are able to do it, our smaller ones. Some of the largest ones, we kind of struggle with labor and everything. But if guidelines were to change, absolutely, CMS is on board.
12: One touch button, and it pours your 8 ounces. You're not having to worry about lying on a cup.
7: Back at the conference, Robert Webb of the company Utterly Cold Milk Solutions showcases his machine, which automatically pours the federally reimbursable 8 ounce amount of milk with just a press of a button. Wayand is impressed. She says it helps reduce waste and helps move kids through the line faster.
8: When I saw that, I'm like, okay, if only USDA can give us some money to purchase some of those.
7: But without more funding, getting it in all 23 of her schools might have to wait. James Farrell, WFAE News.
6: 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Later on the program, the Trump administration's notification to restart the war with Iran aims to reset a 60-day clock for military action, but questions are mounting about public support as midterms approach. That's coming up in about 20 minutes. President Trump is scheduled to address the nation later tonight. He has said his address will include the topics of free and fair elections and other subjects as well. Listen to special coverage of the address tonight at 9 here on WFAE and also WFAE.org. Another air quality alert in effect for today, a high near 98 at 76 degrees right now at 551.
13: I'm Mike Collins on the next Charlotte Talks Teen Takeovers. They may be like so many adolescent behaviors, a phase, but still they become more than a nuisance in cities like Charlotte and Raleigh, with large groups of teenagers gathering in public spaces, causing disruption and sometimes engaging in destructive behaviors. Charlotte just held a meeting to talk about what to do about these events. We look at what they came up with and at what is driving these large gatherings this morning at 9.
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15: 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I'm Michelle Martin.
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17: And I'm Amy Martinez. For a lot of people, discovering new music means doing it on TikTok. There's an entire ecosystem of curators recommending music on the app, but sometimes those videos are secretly a form of advertising. NPR's Isabella Gomez Sarmiento interviewed several influencers who say they get paid to promote songs. Isabella, who'd you speak with?
18: I talked to 5 content creators, all of whom make videos recommending music or reacting to new songs. Some of the influencers NPR spoke to requested anonymity so they could speak freely about the relationship between creators and music labels. Some of them have over 1 million followers, so it's safe to say a lot of people are consuming this content. They're like VJs for a new generation. They all told me they frequently get paid by record labels or marketing agencies hundreds of dollars per video. And most of the time, these videos are not getting labeled as ads or sponsored posts. They look like totally organic content. I reached out to nearly a dozen labels, including Sony, Universal Music Group, and Warner Music Group. I asked if they engage in influencer marketing, and if so, whether they advise that creators label that those posts as sponsored. None of the labels got back to me.
17: Ooh, sounds squishy. I mean, it sounds like it could be illegal, but maybe not illegal.
18: So that's kind of the tricky part. I mean, payola, which is the practice of labels or artists paying a DJ to play their song or promote it, that's definitely illegal. It was outlawed by the Federal Communications Commission in 1960. However, the FCC doesn't regulate social media. There are rules that influencers are supposed to follow. Those are set by the Federal Trade Commission. In their guidelines, the FTC says that whenever an endorsement is part of a video, the influencer should disclose it in the caption and a superimposed text on the video itself, and they should disclose it in the audio.
17: Okay, do they?
18: Well, all of the influencers I talked to said they usually do not disclose it, and some say they interpret a gray area between a song versus, say, a pair of Bose headphones. Bryson Keith has 1 million followers on TikTok. He told me he often doesn't disclose when the use of a song is being paid for by a label or agency.
16: I don't know. I guess it's a little bit different with music because no one's really buying anything. You're just listening to a free song.
18: To be clear, songs are not free. They're products that labels and artists sell. And even if you're listening on a streaming site like Spotify, people are collecting royalties for those streams. When I asked the FTC if undisclosed song promotions violate their guidelines, they told me they take everything on a case-by-case basis and can't comment on specific situations.
17: All right, so, I mean, it's about finding a song maybe that I might like. So why does this all matter?
18: I really can't overstate just how big of an impact social media sites like TikTok and Instagram have had on the music industry. It's how artists build buzz and get signed. At this year's Grammys, for example, all of the Best New Artist nominees were artists who have had a viral song on TikTok. So while it's great that social media has become a place where people can share what they're listening to and artists can build community, it's misleading if what's being presented as personal taste is actually paid advertising.
17: That's NPR's Isabella Gomez Sarmiento. Thanks a lot.
18: Thank you.
15: Two major events are happening this summer. It's hot as hell outside in much of the U.S., just as millions of workers have been told to go back to the office. Remember that place, The Office? There was even a TV show about it on NBC.
19: What's wrong with my outfit?
20: You might consider pulling it down a touch. Try to up a little high.
19: Bunch of prudes.
15: So what do you wear to the office when you might not have been wearing pants at home? Let's ask Johnny C. Taylor, Jr. He is president and CEO of the Society for Human Resource Management. Johnny C. Taylor, good morning. Thanks for joining us.
21: Thank you, Michelle. Good to be here.
15: Okay, I'm going to put you on the spot. What did you wear to work today?
21: A polo. A polo and some sort of khaki pants. Normally, I'm in more formal attire, but it is just too hot.
15: Are there really even dress codes anymore? Is that still a thing?
21: Is it a code in the way that we thought about it 20, 30 years ago? No. Women have hose, guys have suit ties.
15: Wait, except hose, explain that. I don't know if everybody knows what hose is.
21: That's too funny. So for those who don't know, there was a time when women were expected to wear things like pantyhose. You could never come wear a dress, for example, and not have some pantyhose on.
15: For the uninitiated, pantyhose is tights, only it's supposedly the same color as your actual skin.
21: Thank you, Michelle. That's okay. Too funny because okay. I'm like, I don't know. I never wore them, so I'm just using it. I have two sisters. But my mother, I could remember her telling them, slips under your dresses. It's just a different world. There were dress codes. Those don't really exist except in environments where you're forced to wear a uniform.
15: I mean, I understand that dress codes can be very controversial, but I do wonder if some cases it's more nerve-wracking to not be told what people... It's almost like one of those unwritten rules that if you violate it, there's a consequence, but you don't actually know what it is.
21: Clarity is your friend. With this newfound flexibility now, you're right. You're in a world where you're subject to the sense of your employer. If that person feels some sort of way about how you're dressed, oftentimes they won't tell you, but it will impact your career trajectory.
15: So obviously dress codes or guidelines are going to vary depending on your specific job. But do you think there's a benefit to a workplace culture where people are dressed up a little bit more?
0: Growing up, my mother said, don't dress for the job you have, but dress for the job you want. If you're trying to position yourself, if you want to stand out, my opinion is that dressing up a little, overdressing can hurt you as well, by the way. If you overdress in a culture where people don't do that, then you stand out potentially negatively, right? It actually hurts you.
15: Interesting. So you think people think you're stuck up or you don't belong there or something like that? That's interesting.
0: That's right.
15: Okay. This is another controversial issue. Are you ready?
0: Uh-oh. Get ready.
15: Okay. Shorts. Yes. Maybe. No. Or hell no.
0: Hell no. Unless you're a phys ed teacher or a gym instructor, the answer is no under any circumstances. And believe it or not, this is hotly contested.
15: It is hotly contested. A lot of designers are making short suits.
0: Listen, no. 95% of workplaces, that would not cut it.
15: Okay. And another one. Sandals?
0: So sandals generally are okay, particularly when it's hot. However, make sure your feet are in order, right?
15: That's Johnny C. Taylor, Jr. He is the president and CEO of the Society for Human Resource Management. Johnny C. Taylor, thanks so much for talking with us.
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1: Good morning, I'm Hugh Morgan at the BBC. Protests are taking place in Kyiv and other Ukrainian cities against President Zelensky's decision to remove the popular defence minister, Mykhailo Fedorov. Hundreds of demonstrators in the capital chanted shame and bring Fedorov back. The 35-year-old had been in the job just 6 months and was seen as a key figure in the expansion of drone warfare against Russia. A court in the Italian city of Genoa is set to deliver its verdict in a long-running trial linked to the collapse of a road bridge 8 years ago, which killed 43 people. 57 defendants deny charges, including manslaughter and endangering transport safety. The BBC's Davide Giglioni reports from Rome.
2: Prosecutors say maintenance was delayed for years despite warning signs. The defence blames an undetectable flaw in a single bridge cable. The trial has run for almost 4 years, with more than 280 hearings.
1: And British Steel is being taken into public ownership, with the government saying this will protect the vital future of steel production in the UK. Ministers said they'd failed to reach a deal with the Chinese owners, Jingye. The business secretary is Peter Kyle.
3: When it comes to critical infrastructure, such as the tracks for rail producing, for construction across our country, for that critical infrastructure, that it is essential we have a domestic supply.
1: I'm Hugh Morgan at the BBC in London.
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6: Good morning, Amy Martinez. Nancy Delostrito is in her 70s. She lives in Florida and got a new license plate in the mail. Picture this plate, SQZ A55. SQZ, squeeze, A55. And you get the picture. She said at first she went ballistic, but now she says she might like getting a few honks as she drives around. Hey, girl, how you doing? 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
8: It's Morning Edition on 90.7 WFAE and WFAE.org. I'm Marshall Terry. With the streak of hot days we've had in the Charlotte region recently, maybe you thought of heading to Lake Norman to try and cool down. Be warned, it might be even more crowded than you're used to. According to new data, it looks like Lake Norman is attracting more and more people from outside the Charlotte region, in addition to locals. For more, I'm joined now by the Charlotte Ledger's Ashley Fay for our segment, Bizworthy. So, Lake Norman is having a moment. The hot lake summer, maybe? What is this data, and what does it indicate about who's been visiting the lake recently?
9: Yeah, Marshall, I think to your point, Lake Norman's always been kind of known as a day trip or an afternoon for a lot of folks who live in the Charlotte region. But now, according to some data we kind of pulled here at the Ledger, it looks like there's a lot more overnight visitors. The number of Airbnbs in Vrbo have basically more than doubled since May 2019 to May of this year. We're just seeing more evidence of folks staying overnight, which suggests that they don't live in the Charlotte region.
8: How far away are visitors coming from? Can you tell?
9: Yeah, so the Charlotte Regional Visitors Authority did look into this, and it seems like at least for the first 6 months of the year so far, most of the visitors to North Mecklenburg were from places like the Greensboro area, Raleigh Metro. Those aren't too surprising and probably what we would expect. But then there were some that emerged that were a bit surprising, some of the origin markets being New York City and Atlanta, which of course are a bit farther away.
8: All right, well, let's now go south of Charlotte for a moment. Over the past few weeks, we've been talking about plans by medical company Octa Pharma to invest $1.5 billion in a site in Rock Hill and create more than 1,200 jobs. But since we last spoke, those plans appear to have hit a snag. What's the latest?
9: Rock Hill and York County leaders are disagreeing about the tax incentive structures for this project. There's still in negotiations, but right now the current proposal would require the city to give up 100% of its tax revenue from the business for decades, which the city is not in favor of. Some of the members of York County Council have said this is a bad look at minimum. You know, we don't want to lose a deal, but this might say to businesses, we can't come to an agreement on things, and it's not a good look for us from an economic development perspective. Still to be determined what's going to come of it, but it's currently being kind of battled out between the county and the city.
8: On to some car news now. Printed vehicle registration cards and those little inspection stickers that go on license plates are going away in North Carolina, but we're still going to have to actually get our cars inspected and registered, right?
9: Yeah, of course. You will still have to pay your annual personal property taxes, registration fees, inspection costs. I just went through this myself, but proof that you're up to date won't be required by that little sticker we always put on our license plates. And actually, in fact, if you want a printed record, you'll have to actually probably pay the DMV a fee to get that sent to you. But as far as what it looks like, the sort of digital process is still up in the air a little bit. But the intention is that the DMV over the coming months will be moving to a digital registration record process. But yeah, this is definitely a shift for those of us who drive a car.
8: Finally, Charlotte FC is ending the permanent seat license or PSL requirement for season tickets. Why the change? And are people going to see some money back?
9: From the impression I get from reporting from the Charlotte Business Journal and other folks, this decision, which came this week, is a reflection of kind of flagging attendance lately at Charlotte FC games, sagging season ticket sales. Credits toward future season tickets apparently will be offered in the future to the seat license owners. The impression I get is that this has just not been a popular mechanism for soccer specifically. It's, of course, used in other professional sports, but I think it's something that fans have been asking for, and Tepper Sports is trying to respond to that.
8: Okay, Ashley, thank you.
9: Thank you so much.
8: That's Ashley Fay of the Charlotte Ledger. 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It's 6:50. Coming up later on the program, President Trump's nominee to lead the Justice Department got a grilling from lawmakers who questioned his close ties to the president and his willingness to investigate the president's foes. More on that ahead in about 20 minutes on Morning Edition. And then tonight, President Trump is scheduled to address the nation. He has said his address will include the topic of free and fair elections and other subjects. Listen to special coverage of that address tonight at 9 here on WFAE and WFAE.org. Be careful outdoors today. If you have any sort of respiratory issues, another air quality alert is in effect from 10 to 8. A high near 98 is expected today. It's 74 degrees right now. 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More information about how SELC is working to make a difference here in North Carolina and beyond at selc.org. And from Givens Choice, a continuing care at home program from Givens Communities for those planning for retirement and want to age in place. 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
11: From Marketplace in New York, I'm Kimberly Adams. It's already been a big week for economic data. We got inflation measures for consumers and producers, both showing prices rising more slowly than experts expected. Later today, we'll learn how consumers responded to those prices in June when we get monthly retail sales data from the U.S. Census Bureau, which provides a snapshot of how we spent our shopping dollars. Marketplace's Nancy Marshall-Ginzer has this consumer pulse check on the trends informing those numbers.
13: Consumers are stressed. They don't like the prices they're paying at the grocery store and the gas station. But splurging once in a while can make them feel better. Retail therapy, anyone?
14: So I impulse bought these little side tables from TikTok Shop.
13: That's Katie Thomas. She analyzes consumer behavior at the Kearney Consumer Institute. And she says people are still spending on things that bring them joy.
14: A lot of people actually see a vacation or a weekend trip as something they're willing to protect and willing to sacrifice elsewhere for.
13: So maybe they buy the off-brand at the grocery store as they're saving up for that super expensive plane ticket, or a new pair of shoes from their favorite luxury brand, says Sonia Lipinski of Alex Partners. They just did a footwear survey. Lipinski says shoppers are still buying expensive shoes, but fewer pairs.
15: So 30 to 40% of consumers are saying they want to buy the brands that they want. They're just not going to buy as many pairs of shoes as they had in years past.
13: Dan North is senior economist at Allianz Trade North America. He says this pattern of consumer spending will continue as long as people feel secure in their jobs.
16: It's a no hire, no fire situation, that's for sure. But if you look at the unemployment rate and the amount of jobs created every month, this is what's helping people feel secure.
13: North says if the job market holds up, the consumer will too. I'm Nancy Marshall-Genzer for Marketplace.
11: Let's do the numbers. The FTSE in London is down 0.2%. Dow, S&P, and NASDAQ futures are mixed, with the Dow future up 135 points. That's about 0.3%. And the NASDAQ future down 0.6%. The 10-year Treasury yield is up at 4.57%.
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11: The final game of the 2026 FIFA Men's World Cup will be played this Sunday in New Jersey. Spain and Argentina will face each other to determine the champion. But for some of the other 46 teams who failed to make it this far, they're facing more than just disappointed fans back home. World Cup losses can come at political and financial costs for some national soccer clubs. Catherine Kim is an assistant editor for Politico and wrote about this for the Politico Forecast newsletter. Catherine, welcome.
17: Good morning.
11: You start your piece with a taste of what happens when a team underperforms in the World Cup. Can you share more about what we saw from different teams?
17: Yeah, I think the one that I had highlighted and is definitely the most controversial is South Korea's crash out. They didn't even make it to the knockout round. It was one of their poorest performances ever. And that actually led to the president calling for a special audit on the Korea Football Association, KFA, as well as the hiring of the coach, who there has already been a lot of controversy over whether he was hired on improper grounds. What started with that president's request for an audit has now kind of snowballed into a series of National Assembly hearings. There's been the Seoul Metropolitan Police is conducting a criminal investigation. The coach has resigned. The Korea Football Association's president is leaving as well. And so there have been all these political consequences to their loss.
11: I think a lot of people can relate to being upset that your team has lost, but to outsiders, this may seem like a bit of overkill for there to be all of these investigations and for the government to be involved in this. Why is there such an intense reaction?
17: What is on the line here is that KFA, about 30% of his funds come from public funds. It's the reason why the president is so interested in seeing whether or not it has gone through proper procedure. Transparency is very important to the people of Korea. It's been a pillar to this specific president's presidency, and that had become a huge question mark, the transparency behind KFA and hiring its coach.
18: What do we know about how some of the other teams that have had to go home empty-handed are being received and any financial consequences for them?
17: Uruguay is the first that comes to mind. There has been federation turmoil and public fallout. Famously, the federation canceled the team's charter flight home, so it forced the players to come back home on commercial flights as a means of embarrassment and punishment. And Croatia, their manager left and they've hired someone new to rebuild the team. In Saudi Arabia, the Football Federation's president has resigned and they have also acknowledged the need for sweeping changes.
18: You know, we should also note that the U.S. men's national team did lose in the round of 16 against Belgium, but there's still a pretty significant payday that comes out of that anyway, right?
17: Just by advancing to the round of 16, you add $15 million in performance money. And then it's a 20-80 agreement where the U.S. soccer keeps 20 and the remainder goes to the players. And I think what's worth noting and what has received a lot of headlines is that it's split equally between the men's World Cup players and the women team as well. So that kind of is an equal payday for both.
18: Catherine Kim is an assistant editor at Politico magazine. Thank you so much.
17: Thank you.
18: And in New York, I'm Kimberly Adams with the Marketplace Morning Report. 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
19: This is Morning Edition on WFAE with NPR and WFAE News headlines coming up in just a moment. CMPD is doubling down on its proposal for a 9 p.m. youth curfew. More details on that ahead in just a few minutes. Another air quality alert in effect.
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1: 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It's coming up a little bit later this hour. Social media can make a song go viral, even push it up the pop charts seemingly overnight. Perhaps it's not surprising that some influencers are being paid to promote music without disclosing it. That story in about 10 minutes. A high near 98 today in Charlotte. It's 75 degrees right now. 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
5: Good morning, I'm Leila Faldin. About 20 years ago, the soccer team FC Barcelona raffled off a photo shoot with their players. A young Lionel Messi ended up taking photos with a lucky five-month-old. In one, Messi bathes him in a plastic tub. That baby was Lamine Yamal, who's now a soccer star himself. Messi and Yamal will have a reunion this weekend when Spain and Argentina face off in the World Cup finals. Probably no bathtubs this time. It's Morning Edition.
1: 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School's out, but school lunch is in. Thousands of school nutrition officials gathered in Charlotte this week to share tips and tricks of the trade as they're navigating potential major changes the Trump administration is weighing to school nutrition guidelines. WFAE's James Farrell has more on how schools are planning to adapt.
6: The Charlotte Convention Center floor is bustling with vendors who offer samples of pizza and cheesy grits. They display cafeteria dishwashers and ovens. Thousands of school nutrition officials from schools across the country bounce from stand to stand, considering what they might bring back home to their own school's cafeterias.
7: So we are seeing all these ideas that our students have been telling us about, and we are getting to put our eyes on it.
6: That's Lauren Wayand. She serves on the legislative committee for the School Nutrition Association, which organized this event. She's also the school nutrition director for Craven County Schools. Wayand says this year's conference comes at a critical time. Schools across the country are awaiting the USDA's latest school nutrition standards. They're expected to continue the Trump administration's push for less processed foods, less sugar, and more protein. All that may require more staff, new equipment, and new vendors.
7: Some of the conversations that we are hearing is that there's a decrease in sugar. So when we're going around looking, we are looking to see how have these manufacturers reformulated some of those items. Are they low in sugar? Will they meet the standards?
6: Stephanie Dillard is the president of the School Nutrition Association. She said the group is expecting new requirements for increased proteins with breakfast. And conversation continues to build around requiring more scratch cooking in schools. Both of those would require more resources. Protein is the most expensive part of a school meal plate, and scratch cooking is more labor intensive.
8: Our biggest concern is just the money. If you're going to add it, you have to give us the money.
6: Meanwhile, schools across the country are still implementing changes that were mandated by the Biden administration. Vendors, suppliers, and manufacturers have to adapt too.
9: Would you like to try some cheesy grits?
6: Tommy Wheeler is the founder and owner of Tidewater Grains, a North Carolina heirloom rice farm. His company started out supplying high-end restaurants, but after Weyand reached out in search of a local source for whole grains at her school district, they developed a national school nutrition program. Wheeler likens the ever-changing requirements of school nutrition to squeezing a balloon. The overall goal and resources are the same, but the focus shifts.
9: So the challenge for us as a business and for Lauren is to figure out where that bulge is now going to take place. How do we now move over here? If now we need more whole grain, okay, how do we pivot?
6: Weyand says forging close working relationships with local providers can help schools pivot. But with more regulations looming, Weyand worries that schools might be asked to do a lot too fast. She argued that schools already serve healthy meals built on whole grains, vegetables, and proteins. Growing conversation around scratch cooking in particular has her and others worried. That requires updated equipment, more labor, new cleaning protocols.
7: Once a year, I hold a robust farm-to-school week, which means we only serve local, which means everything on the child's plate during lunch is scratch, is made from scratch. And pardon the French, but one of my employees says, oh, this is the week from hell.
6: Ashley Lovetier is the menu specialist at Charlotte Mecklenburg Schools, the host district for this year's conference. She said she believes her team can adapt to anything, but she also acknowledges scratch cooking could be hard, especially for a large district like CMS.
10: Scratch cooking at high volume is very difficult. We can do it with certain items, absolutely. Some districts are able to do it, our smaller ones. Some of the largest ones, we kind of struggle with labor and everything. But if guidelines were to change, absolutely, CMS is on board.
11: One touch button, and it pours your 8 ounces. You're not having to worry about lying on a cup.
6: Back at the conference, Robert Webb of the company Utterly Cold Milk Solutions showcases his machine, which automatically pours the federally reimbursable 8 ounce amount of milk with just a press of a button. Weyand is impressed. She says it helps reduce waste and helps move kids through the line faster.
7: When I saw that, I'm like, okay, if only USDA can give us some money to purchase some of those.
6: But without more funding, getting it in all 23 of her schools might have to wait. James Farrell, WFAE News.
1: 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Later on the program, the Trump administration's notification to restart the war with Iran aims to reset a 60-day clock for military action. But questions are mounting about public support as midterms approach. More on that coming up in about 20 minutes. It's now been a year since Congress rescinded federal funding for public media organizations like WFAE. While that decision has certainly changed how we plan for the future, it has not changed our commitment to serving the Charlotte region with trusted reporting and meaningful conversations. Please help ensure that it continues with a contribution right now at WFAE.org, and thanks for your support. Another air quality alert day today in Charlotte with a high near 98 expected. It's 75 degrees right now.
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1: 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Hi, I'm Marshall Terry, Morning Edition host here at WFAE. The question I get the most about my job is, what time do you wake up? And when I respond, oh, you know, usually around 2 or 2:30, I can just see on people's faces this sort of expression of, oh my gosh, how do you do that? 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
14: 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I'm Michelle Martin.
15: I'm Leila Faldin.
16: And I'm A. Martinez. For a lot of people, discovering new music means doing it on TikTok. There's an entire ecosystem of curators recommending music on the app, but sometimes those videos are secretly a form of advertising. NPR's Isabella Gomez Sarmiento interviewed several influencers who say they get paid to promote songs. Isabella, who'd you speak with?
17: I talked to 5 content creators, all of whom make videos recommending music or reacting to new songs. Some of the influencers NPR spoke to requested anonymity so they could speak freely about the relationship between creators and music labels. Some of them have over 1 million followers, so it's safe to say a lot of people are consuming this content. They're like VJs for a new generation. They all told me they frequently get paid by record labels or marketing agencies hundreds of dollars per video. And most of the time, these videos are not getting labeled as ads or sponsored posts. They look like totally organic content. I reached out to nearly a dozen labels, including Sony, Universal Music Group, and Warner Music Group. I asked if they engage in influencer marketing, and if so, whether they advise that creators label that those posts as sponsored. None of the labels got back to me.
16: Ooh, sounds squishy. I mean, it sounds like it could be illegal, but maybe not illegal.
17: So that's kind of the tricky part. I mean, payola, which is the practice of labels or artists paying a DJ to play their song or promote it, that's definitely illegal. It was outlawed by the Federal Communications Commission in 1960. However, the FCC doesn't regulate social media. There are rules that influencers are supposed to follow. Those are set by the Federal Trade Commission. In their guidelines, the FTC says that whenever an endorsement is part of a video, the influencer should disclose it in the caption and a superimposed text on the video itself, and they should disclose it in the audio.
16: Okay, do they?
17: Well, all of the influencers I talked to said they usually do not disclose it. And some say they interpret a gray area between a song versus, say, a pair of Bose headphones. Bryson Keith has 1 million followers on TikTok. He told me he often doesn't disclose when the use of a song is being paid for by a label or agency.
15: I don't know. I guess it's a little bit different with music because no one's really buying anything. You're just listening to a free song.
17: To be clear, songs are not free. They're products that labels and artists sell. And even if you're listening on a streaming site like Spotify, people are collecting royalties for those streams. When I asked the FTC if undisclosed song promotions violate their guidelines, they told me they take everything on a case-by-case basis and can't comment on specific situations.
16: All right, so, I mean, it's about finding a song maybe that I might like. So why does this all matter?
17: I really can't overstate just how big of an impact social media sites like TikTok and Instagram have had on the music industry. It's how artists build buzz and get signed. At this year's Grammys, for example, all of the Best New Artist nominees were artists who have had a viral song on TikTok. So while it's great that social media has become a place where people can share what they're listening to and artists can build community, it's misleading if what's being presented as personal taste is actually paid advertising.
16: That's NPR's Isabella Gomez Sarmiento. Thanks a lot.
17: Thank you.
14: Two major events are happening this summer. It's hot as hell outside in much of the U.S., just as millions of workers have been told to go back to the office. Remember that place, The Office? There was even a TV show about it on NBC.
18: What's wrong with my outfit?
19: You might consider pulling it down a touch. Try to help a little high.
18: A bunch of prudes.
14: So what do you wear to the office when you might not have been wearing pants at home? Let's ask Johnny C. Taylor, Jr. He is president and CEO of the Society for Human Resource Management. Johnny C. Taylor, good morning. Thanks for joining us.
20: Thank you, Michelle. Good to be here.
14: Okay, I'm going to put you on the spot. What did you wear to work today?
20: A polo. Oh. A polo and some sort of khaki pants. Normally, I'm in more formal attire, but it is just too hot.
14: Are there really even dress codes anymore? Is that still a thing?
20: Is it a code in the way that we thought about it 20, 30 years ago? No. Women have hose. Guys have suit ties.
14: Wait, hose. Explain that. I don't know that everybody knows what hose is.
20: That's too funny. So for those who don't know, there was a time when women were expected to wear things like pantyhose. You could never come wear a dress, for example, and not have some pantyhose on.
14: For the uninitiated, pantyhose is tights, only it's supposedly the same color as your actual skin.
20: Thank you, Michelle. That's okay. Too funny because okay. I'm like, I don't know. I never wore them, so I'm just using it. I have two sisters. But my mother, I could remember her telling them, slips under your dresses. It's just a different world. There were dress codes. Those don't really exist except in environments where you're forced to wear a uniform.
14: I mean, I understand that dress codes can be very controversial, but I do wonder if some cases it's more nerve-wracking to not be told what people... It's almost like one of those unwritten rules that if you violate it, there's a consequence, but you don't actually know what it is.
20: Clarity is your friend. With this newfound flexibility now, you're right. You're in a world where you're subject to the sense of your employer. If that person feels some sort of way about how you're dressed, oftentimes they won't tell you, but it will impact your career trajectory.
14: So obviously dress codes or guidelines are going to vary depending on your specific job. But do you think there's a benefit to a workplace culture where people are dressed up a little bit more?
0: Growing up, my mother said, don't dress for the job you have, but dress for the job you want. If you're trying to position yourself, if you want to stand out, my opinion is that dressing up a little. Overdressing can hurt you as well, by the way. If you overdress in a culture where people don't do that, then you stand out potentially negatively, right? If it actually hurts you.
14: Interesting. So you think people think you're stuck up or you don't belong there or
0: something
14: like that? That's interesting.
0: That's right.
14: Okay. This is another controversial issue. Are you ready?
0: Uh-oh. Get ready.
14: Okay. Shorts. Yes, maybe, no, or hell no?
0: Hell no. Unless you're a phys ed teacher or a gym instructor, the answer is no under any circumstances. And believe it or not, this is hotly contested.
14: It is hotly contested. A lot of designers are making short suits.
0: Listen, no. 95% of workplaces, that would not cut it.
14: Okay. And another one. Sandals?
0: So sandals generally are okay, particularly when it's hot. However, make sure your feet are in order, right?
14: That's Johnny C. Taylor, Jr. He is the president and CEO of the Society for Human Resource Management. Johnny C. Taylor, thanks so much for talking with us.
0: Thank you.
14: This is Morning Edition from NPR News. I'm Michelle Martin.
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0: It's Morning Edition on WFAE. Listen for the latest NPR and WFAE news headlines. They're coming up in just a moment. CMPD is doubling down on its proposal for a 9 p.m. youth curfew. More details on that ahead in just a few minutes. Hot today, a high near 98. It's 78 degrees right now.
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2: 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It's been great. It's amazing how many Africans are in Belgium.
1: I'm Tom Papa, filling in for Peter Sagal. 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
1: 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There's new economic data out this morning on retail sales. So how are consumers feeling about spending? Find out in the Marketplace Morning Report. That's coming up in about 10 minutes. It's now been 1 year since Congress rescinded federal funding for public media organizations like WFAE. 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Be careful if you're spending time outdoors today and have respiratory issues. Another air quality alert takes effect from 10 to 8, a high near 98 in the forecast today. In Cornelius, it's 78, Rock Hill, 78, and in Charlotte, it's 78.
2: Israel is ramping up pressure on Hamas and expanding command of Gaza, with plans to control 70% of the enclave. It has revoked permissions from dozens of aid groups operating in Gaza. Now, the United Nations says aid is also being intercepted by Hamas. An update on the humanitarian crisis in Gaza next time on 1A.
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4: Good morning, Amy Martinez. Nancy Delostrito is in her 70s. She lives in Florida and got a new license plate in the mail. Picture this plate, SQZ A55. SQZ, squeeze, A55. And you get the picture. She said at first she went ballistic, but now she says she might like getting a few honks as she drives around. Hey, girl, how you doing? At least she isn't in Georgia, where the license plate would have had a peach in the background. 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
1: 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I'm Marshall Terry. With the streak of hot days we've had in the Charlotte region recently, maybe you thought of heading to Lake Norman to try and cool down. Be warned, it might be even more crowded than you're used to. According to new data, it looks like Lake Norman is attracting more and more people from outside the Charlotte region, in addition to locals. For more, I'm joined now by the Charlotte Ledger's Ashley Fay for our segment, Bizworthy. So, Lake Norman is having a moment. The hot lake summer, maybe? What is this data, and what does it indicate about who's been visiting the lake recently?
6: Yeah, Marshall, I think to your point, Lake Norman's always been kind of known as a day trip or an afternoon for a lot of folks who live in the Charlotte region. But now, according to some data we kind of pulled here at the Ledger, it looks like there's a lot more overnight visitors. The number of Airbnbs in Vrbo have basically more than doubled since May 2019 to May of this year. We're just seeing more evidence of folks staying overnight, which suggests that they don't live in the Charlotte region.
1: How far away are visitors coming from? Can you tell?
6: Yeah, so the Charlotte Regional Visitors Authority did look into this, and it seems like at least for the first 6 months of the year so far, most of the visitors to North Mecklenburg are from places like the Greensboro area, Raleigh Metro. Those aren't too surprising and probably what we would expect. But then there were some that emerged that were a bit surprising, some of the origin markets being New York City and Atlanta, which of course are a bit farther away.
1: All right, well, let's now go south of Charlotte for a moment. Over the past few weeks, we've been talking about plans by medical company Octa Pharma to invest $1.5 billion in a site in Rock Hill and create more than 1,200 jobs. But since we last spoke, those plans appear to have hit a snag. What's the latest?
6: Rock Hill and York County leaders are disagreeing about the tax incentive structures for this project. They're still in negotiations, but right now the current proposal would require the city to give up 100% of its tax revenue from the business for decades, which the city is not in favor of. Some of the members of York County Council have said this is a bad look at minimum. You know, we don't want to lose a deal, but this might say to businesses, we can't come to an agreement on things, and it's not a good look for us from an economic development perspective. Still to be determined what's going to come of it, but it's currently being kind of battled out between the county and the city.
1: On to some car news now. Printed vehicle registration cards and those little inspection stickers that go on license plates are going away in North Carolina, but we're still going to have to actually get our cars inspected and registered, right?
6: Yeah, of course. You will still have to pay your annual personal property taxes, registration fees, inspection costs. I just went through this myself, but proof that you're up to date won't be required by that little sticker we always put on our license plates. And actually, in fact, if you want a printed record, you'll have to actually probably pay the DMV a fee to get that sent to you. But as far as what it looks like, the sort of digital process is still up in the air a little bit. But the intention is that the DMV over the coming months will be moving to a digital registration record process. But yeah, this is definitely a shift for those of us who drive a car.
1: Finally, Charlotte FC is ending the permanent seat license or PSL requirement for season tickets. Why the change? And are people going to see some money back?
6: From the impression I get from reporting from the Charlotte Business Journal and other folks, this decision, which came this week, is a reflection of kind of flagging attendance lately at Charlotte FC games, sagging season ticket sales. Credits toward future season tickets apparently will be offered in the future to the seat license owners. The impression I get is that this has just not been a popular mechanism for soccer specifically. It's, of course, used in other professional sports, but I think it's something that fans have been asking for, and Temper Sports is trying to respond to that.
1: Okay, Ashley, thank you.
6: Thank you so much.
1: That's Ashley Fay of the Charlotte Ledger. 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It's 8:50. Coming up at 9 is Charlotte Talks with Mike Collins on the show today. Charlotte leaders move to revise curfews as minors ask where they're supposed to go. Listen to that conversation coming up at 9 o'clock on Charlotte Talks. A high near 98 is expected today in Charlotte. Another air quality alert taking effect at 10 and lasting through 8. Right now, Matthews at 78, Huntersville 77, in Charlotte at 78.
7: I'm Peter O'Dowd. 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
12: From Marketplace in New York, I'm Kimberly Adams. It's already been a big week for economic data. We got inflation measures for consumers and producers, both showing prices rising more slowly than experts expected. And we just learned how consumers responded to those prices in June. The U.S. Census Bureau says retail and food sales in June were up 0.2% from the previous month and up 6.7% from the same time last year. Marketplace's Nancy Marshall-Genzer has this consumer pulse check on the trends informing those numbers.
13: Consumers are stressed. They don't like the prices they're paying at the grocery store and the gas station. But splurging once in a while can make them feel better. Retail therapy, anyone?
14: So I impulse bought these little side tables from TikTok Shop.
13: That's Katie Thomas. She analyzes consumer behavior at the Kearney Consumer Institute. And she says people are still spending on things that bring them joy.
14: A lot of people actually see a vacation or a weekend trip as something they're willing to protect and willing to sacrifice elsewhere for.
13: So maybe they buy the off-brand at the grocery store as they're saving up for that super expensive plane ticket, or a new pair of shoes from their favorite luxury brand, says Sonia Lipinski of Alex Partners. They just did a footwear survey. Lipinski says shoppers are still buying expensive shoes, but fewer pairs.
15: So 30 to 40% of consumers are saying they want to buy the brands that they want. They're just not going to buy as many pairs of shoes as they had in years past.
13: Dan North is senior economist at Allianz Trade North America. He says this pattern of consumer spending will continue as long as people feel secure in their jobs.
16: It's a no hire, no fire situation, that's for sure. But if you look at the unemployment rate and the amount of jobs created every month, this is what's helping people feel secure.
13: North says if the job market holds up, the consumer will too. I'm Nancy Marshall-Genzer for Marketplace.
12: Let's do the numbers. The FTSE in London is down 0.5%. Dow, S&P, and NASDAQ futures are down in the 0 to 1 1/10% range, with the Dow future down 12 points. The 10-year Treasury yield is up at 4.59%. We also just got weekly jobless claims. The number of people filing for first-time unemployment benefits fell to 208,000.
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12: The final game of the 2026 FIFA Men's World Cup will be played this Sunday in New Jersey. Spain and Argentina will face each other to determine the champion. But for some of the other 46 teams who failed to make it this far, they're facing more than just disappointed fans back home. World Cup losses can come at political and financial costs for some national soccer clubs. Catherine Kim is an assistant editor for Politico and wrote about this for the Politico Forecast newsletter. Catherine, welcome.
17: Good morning.
12: You start your piece with a taste of what happens when a team underperforms in the World Cup. Can you share more about what we saw from different teams?
17: Yeah, I think the one that I had highlighted and is definitely the most controversial is South Korea's crash out. They didn't even make it to the knockout round. It was one of their poorest performances ever. And that actually led to the president calling for a special audit on the Korea Football Association, KFA, as well as the hiring of the coach, who there has already been a lot of controversy over whether he was hired on improper grounds. What started with that president's request for an audit has now kind of snowballed into a series of National Assembly hearings. There's been the Seoul Metropolitan Police is conducting a criminal investigation. The coach has resigned. The Korea Football Association's president is leaving as well. And so there have been all these political consequences to their loss.
12: I think a lot of people can relate to being upset that your team has lost, but to outsiders, this may seem like a bit of overkill for there to be all of these investigations and for the government to be involved in this. Why is there such an intense reaction?
17: What is on the line here is that KFA, about 30% of his funds come from public funds. It's the reason why the president is so interested in seeing whether or not it has gone through proper procedure. Transparency is very important to the people of Korea. It's been a pillar to this specific president's presidency, and that had become a huge question mark, the transparency behind KFA and hiring its coach.
12: What do we know about how some of the other teams that have had to go home empty-handed are being received and any financial consequences for them?
17: Uruguay is the first that comes to mind. There has been federation turmoil and public fallout. Famously, the federation canceled the team's charter flight home, so it forced the players to come back home on commercial flights as a means of embarrassment and punishment. And Croatia, their manager left and they've hired someone new to rebuild the team. And Saudi Arabia, the Football Federation's president has resigned and they have also acknowledged the need for sweeping changes.
12: You know, we should also note that the U.S. men's national team did lose in the round of 16 against Belgium, but there's still a pretty significant payday that comes out of that anyway, right?
17: Just by advancing to the round of 16, you add $15 million in performance money. And then it's a 20-80 agreement where the U.S. soccer keeps 20 and the remainder goes to the players. And I think what's worth noting and what has received a lot of headlines is that it's split equally between the men's World Cup players and the women team as well. So that kind of is an equal payday for both.
12: Catherine Kim is an assistant editor at Politico Magazine. Thank you so much.
17: Thank you.
12: I'm Kimberly Adams with the Marketplace Morning Report from APM, American Public Media.
1: Good morning. 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Charlotte Talks with Mike Collins is coming up next. Another air quality alert day today. It takes effect at 10, runs through 8 this evening. A high near 98. It's 82 degrees right now.
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19: From 90.7 WFAE, this is Charlotte Talks. I'm Mike Collins. Teenagers have always engaged in rebellious, sometimes irresponsible behavior. Chalk it up to youth and poor judgment. The most recent example of this is teen takeovers of public spaces where large groups of young people gathered to cause disruption, often resulting in property damage and endangerment to...
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2: Live from NPR News in Washington, I'm Windsor Johnston. President Trump has formally notified Congress that the United States is again at war with Iran. The White House says the notice starts a new 60-day period for military action without congressional approval. With the midterms approaching, the president may face a more immediate test from voters. NPR's Franco Ordonez says much will depend on what happens next.
3: If these new strikes actually kind of break the regime, if the Strait of Hormuz actually opens and gas prices drop down, then actually maybe the political implications could be kind of good for the president. But if fighting continues, you know, next week and beyond that, and energy prices continue to rise, then obviously that would not be good for the president or for Republicans for that matter.
2: That's NPR's Franco Ordonez reporting. Some abuse survivors of Jeffrey Epstein are speaking out against the nomination of Todd Blanche for Attorney General. They say the Justice Department's release of Epstein-related files exposed personal information and violated their privacy. NPR's Ava Berger reports one survivor will testify before lawmakers today.
4: Survivors are frustrated that when the Justice Department released the files, it failed to redact some names and photos of them. It's one of the reasons they oppose Blanche's nomination to be the next U.S. Attorney General. Another is Blanche's meeting with convicted sex offender and Epstein co-conspirator Ghislaine Maxwell in 2025, which led to Maxwell being moved to a lower security prison. Survivor Danny Bensky spoke after Blanche's confirmation hearing on Wednesday.
5: His record has shown time and time again that he's prioritizing mitigating reputational harm over protecting American victims.
4: Bensky was 17 when she first met Epstein and will testify before lawmakers today. Ava Berger, NPR News.
2: The American Civil Liberties Union has released a new study that documents widespread use of force among federal immigration officers. NPR's Meg Anderson reports recent fatal shootings in Texas and Maine have brought renewed scrutiny about the agency's tactics.
6: The ACLU analyzed 1,200 incidents involving ICE officers or law enforcement working with ICE across eight states in 2025. Nearly a third of the immigration enforcement operations they studied involved the use of force, including hundreds in which officers used rubber bullets, tasers, and chemical irritants. Noreen Shaw is one of the authors of the ACLU report.
7: I think with use of force, you're seeing the threat of using force and actually using it become the default tool for immigration enforcement agents.
6: In a statement, ICE told NPR it will not discuss law enforcement tactics, but that the agency is always evaluating its procedures to keep its officers safe. Meg Anderson, NPR News.
2: This is NPR.
8: This is WFAE News. I'm Woody Kane. A wreck on the John Belk Freeway near 3rd Street has the inner loop of the highway shut down. Drivers are being diverted onto 4th Street. As local leaders try to figure out how to address traffic and congestion concerns along I-77 South, the Charlotte Regional Transportation Planning Organization decided last night to put the toll lanes project back on the agenda. The move comes after the General Assembly added a provision in the state budget requiring municipalities to repay about $60 million if they don't reverse opposition to the project. Mecklenburg County Commissioner Arthur Griffin said the county is still against the proposed plan.
9: Mecklenburg County's statement is clear. That our original vote was no, and it remains the same at this point until such time there's additional information that would cause that board to change. So certainly we'll bring that back to the board, and what your information is tonight is that this will come back on the agenda in September for a vote.
8: The state budget has an October 5th deadline for local entities to change their minds. The Cabarrus Health Alliance says it's investigating a reported case of cyclospora infection. The agency's communicable disease team interviewed the patient to collect information about recent travel history and potential food exposures to help identify possible sources of infection. Public Health Director Aaron Chu says investigators do not believe the case is from a local source. Infection causes diarrhea, loss of appetite, and stomach cramps, among other symptoms. 18 cases have been reported in Mecklenburg County as of this week, and more than 300 have been reported across North Carolina. This is WFAE.

0: 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Sunny and hot today with highs expected to be near 98 degrees and heat index values as high as 105. An air quality alert goes into effect from 10 a.m. to 8 p.m. today.
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2: This is Charlotte Talks. I'm Mike Collins. Teen takeovers have become a phenomenon around the country, and not a good one. Charlotte and Raleigh have had several incidences of these gatherings in which large groups of teens take over public spaces, causing disruption and sometimes engaging in destructive behavior. Because of the number of individuals involved and a collective lack of judgment, those taking part in these takeovers often pose a threat to themselves or others. And now, leaders are taking notice and working on solutions. This week, Charlotte City Council's Safety Committee called a special meeting to discuss what is becoming a public safety issue. According to a release after that meeting, quote, Uptown, specifically the area near Romare Bearden Park, has experienced significant weekend juvenile criminal activities, shootings, and curfew violations. And these takeovers increase the risk of violent crime, vehicular and pedestrian-related accidents, and other quality-of-life concerns. Of course, Romare Bearden Park isn't the only location that has experienced takeovers, but whatever, wherever they occur, they have become a serious concern, especially for CMPD Chief Estella Patterson, who had a warning for City Council.
3: If we don't get a handle on this, the consequences may become fatal.
2: This hour, we talk about why these events take place, how they take place, how they're organized, the problems they posed, and we'll look at some possible solutions. Dante Anderson is with us. She's a city council member representing District 1 and the chair of the council's safety committee. She's here along with Dr. Susan McCarter, professor at the School of Social Work at UNC Charlotte, and Quentin Canty is a recent graduate of West Charlotte High with plans to attend Hampton University in the fall. He was also president of the student body at West Charlotte when he was there. Thank you all for being here. Good morning. Before we begin, I want to mention that CMPD was asked to join us for this program today, but could not provide a guest, and they directed us to the YouTube recording of the meeting. Not helpful. We also asked both the Huntersville PD and Raleigh PD to provide a guest to join this discussion. They were both unable to do so. So, Dante, I'm going to begin with you. Define what we're talking about. What do we mean when we're talking about these so-called teen takeovers? And some people view the words teen takeovers as a pejorative term. But let's, for the sake of discussion, how do you define them?
4: Absolutely. Thank you for having me this morning, Mike. Teen takeovers have become really a national phenomenon. It's not something particular to Charlotte or even the great state of North Carolina. We have seen large crowds of teens, literally from 12, 13 years old and up, congregating in public spaces in a quasi-organized fashion where, you know, there would be a date and a time that's published to come out and be a part of something. And most come out in a very innocent fashion, but then it only takes a few bad actors to begin to incite activity or have guns or weapons of violence. And then you have this sort of riotous reaction that occurs. And so that's what we've been seeing locally here. In particular, since school has been out, we've had these teen takeovers occur in the University City area, in Romare Bearden, over in Camp North End. There's really, even on the interstate as well, there's really no space where they haven't occurred within our city. And as the chief has mentioned several times, we just need to be able to get a handle on this.
2: Yeah. What's the average size of the crowd in these takeovers? I know it ranges greatly, but what's the average size?
4: Well, what we've seen thus far is anywhere from 300-400 as a base crowd, but we've seen crowds up to over 1,000 teenagers. And the real impetus is parents are dropping their teenagers off at these events, thinking that this is something that's safe and that it's a space where their teens can enjoy themselves. But really, it's really an unsafe environment where there's no guardians, there's no structure, and really there's no indication of what's going to happen over the hours to come.
2: And when you're at a shopping mall or at a park and suddenly 300 or 400 people show up, that your antenna are going to go up. I don't care what age group those people are or who those people are. Suddenly 300 people descending on you can make you a little uneasy. And in Raleigh, on the 4th of July, they had a crowd of 5,000 to 8,000 people, which we'll talk about a little bit later on. How many takeovers are we talking about, Dante, for this to come to the attention of CMPD and the Safety Committee? What are we talking about in the last 6 to 12 months?
4: In the last 6 to 12 months, we've seen well over 8 of these takeovers, 8 to 12 takeovers. They're highly publicized on social media. And so whomever is the leader of these takeovers will put something on social media, and it'll, of course, get cascaded down and shared. And we've seen it become more and more violent as they have progressed. And that's the real crux of this, is because you don't really know who is at the center of organizing these takeovers. And we actually discussed this at the Public Safety Committee meeting as well, as can we somehow put our finger on who is organizing this? And we're trying to do a better job of that. CMPD is certainly trying to investigate that. But you don't know if there are nefarious actors at play or if this is just some innocent opportunity for teens to get together. You don't know. It's an unknown box.
2: So, Susan, you're the social worker here, and we've been talking about the fact that this is not just unique to this area. It's a national phenomenon, and many of these events may be copycat events, because if something is successful in one place because of social media and the news, hey, well, let's try it here. That looks like fun, or it looks like some mischief we can get into. Do you see this as a phase or a fad? I remember a couple of years ago, there were concerns about, and I forgot the exact term of what we used to call it, but through Uptown Charlotte, young people would get in their cars and just take over the street. They would ride down the street. And people were very concerned about that. And that no longer happens. Is this just a fad?
5: Likely it will morph into different shapes and sizes, different mechanisms. Clearly, social media, as Council Member Anderson mentioned, plays a role in how many young people show up for these events. But I think it's really important to think about why teens are drawn to gatherings like this. The sociologist Oldenburger talks about third spaces. For those who aren't familiar with that terminology, first space is home. Second space is work, or for youth, it's school. And then third space is a place where folks can foster community, they can socialize, they can have that. Council Member Anderson said kids want to be a part of something. Yeah. It's that sense of belonging. So we see that in different shapes and sizes and mechanisms.
2: I want to talk some more about third places a little bit later on in the program. Quentin Canty is with us. As I said, he's a graduate of West Charlotte High. He's a young guy, just graduated, on the way to college. I'm going to wager, because you were the president of the student body, that you never participated in one of these takeovers. I could be wrong, and you can tell me if I am, but I'm going to wager that you didn't participate. But put me in the mindset of young people who plan to participate, or who in fact participate in these. What is the drawing card? What makes them, I don't know, popular?
6: Well, first, I want to answer your question about me going to takeovers or not. I mean, I have been explicitly said that I was going to a takeover or have been at a takeover, but I've seen takeovers and I've been in places where takeovers have happened, like wrong place, wrong time kind of thing. But I feel as if, and I'm only speaking for me, if it connects to anybody else, then, you know, but I feel like many, like Ms. McCarter said, and like Dante said, we're looking for an outlet and we need a place where we can just congregate. And I know the people that kind of promote this on social media, they're not thinking about violence in the moment. They're thinking about just having a good time with a bunch of friends or even making new friends. So having that third space is like what Ms. McCarter said, fostering that community, having those bonds and being able to just, you know, have fun with people that are around your age. You know, we've always been at school. We're always at home. We spend most of our time at school. So in the summer, we just want to be out and about with our peers.
2: These things,
6: in a non-school setting.
2: These things are not organic. They are organized, loosely organized, or seriously organized. I'm not sure which, but if you're going to get on social media and you're going to say, we're going to have this get together and it's going to be at such and such a place at such and such a time, come on down, that then clearly there is something attractive about this. What do people, the organizers of these events, what, Quentin, do they hope to achieve? And is it just for the people who attend? Do they just hope that they can make a social connection? It's just something to do? Is that what it is?
6: I think it's really just the opportunity to get a big turnout for these takeovers. I don't think there's any kind of violent, you know, prerogative. I think it's, you know, just an opportunity to hang out and having like these building social capital.
2: So these are opportunities, I suppose. They're viewed as potential opportunities for having fun. But the fact is, sometimes we've had this instance at Burkdale Village where a horde of young people descended on Burkdale Village and they were walking on the hoods of automobiles in the middle of the street. They were going through the shopping center. I don't know if they committed any acts of vandalism or destructive behavior, but when that happens, is that, how does that happen? Why does that happen? That is not the intent. Am I right, Quentin?
6: That is correct. And I want to take something that Dante said earlier. It's only a few bad apples in that bunch that incite the entire crowd. And I don't want it to seem like everybody comes to those third spaces and is just ready for a fight or is just ready to, you know, wreak havoc and cause juvenile delinquency, because that's not the idea. Like I said earlier, the idea is just, you know, to have fun. But sometimes it just happens to end up in a fight.
2: Dante, I know you want to comment.
4: Yes, I think Quentin said something that's really pivotal here. If you think about it, most of our youth are in school for the majority of the days, 5 days out of a week, out of a 7 day week. And then they have 2 months where they're effectively have unprogrammed lives unless their parents program those 2 months for them. And so they're used to structure, they're used to being in a space, they're used to being around young people. And then in the summertime in particular, we're seeing this flare up now where there is this desire to be around other youth, but there's not a space for it. I happen to grow up in a time where Eastland Mall was wonderful and I could go and congregate there in the summertime, but I can't anymore, Mr. Collins.
2: But you do have the Eastland Mall logo up behind you over your right shoulder.
4: I do.
2: Yeah, Eastland Mall had an ice skating rink, movie theaters. It was the place to be in the 80s, in the 70s.
4: Absolutely.
2: We have to take a break. We're coming back with more in just a moment at Charlotte Talks on WFAE.
7: It's 9:20 coming up on the next Charlotte Talks Local News Roundup. Charlotte City Council looks for ways to address teen takeovers and consider implementing a curfew. As ICE scales back traffic stops after three shootings, the Carolina Migrant Network's hotline receives increasing numbers of calls. South Carolina Senator Lindsey Graham's sister takes his seat in Congress, and a parasitic illness arrives in North Carolina. We'll have those stories and more with our roundtable of reporters tomorrow morning at 9.
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2: It's Charlotte Talks on listener-funded 90.7 WFAE and WFHE. I'm Mike Collins. We're talking about the recent phenomenon of teen takeovers, hundreds of teenagers or more descending on public spaces and taking them over, sometimes for fun, sometimes violence breaks out. We'll talk about that and solutions to that, because it's come to the attention of both CMPD and the Charlotte City Council's Safety Committee. The chairman of that committee, Dante Anderson, is with us. She represents District 1 on council. Quentin Canty is a graduate of West Charlotte High School, and Dr. Susan McCarter is with us, professor in the School of Social Work at UNC Charlotte. I was going to ask you, Susan, if these events are illustrative of the stage of development of teenage brains, because we know that particularly for young men, their brain is not fully developed until well into their 20s, and as a result, they make some foolish decisions over time. But then there's the January 6th incident at the Capitol, where some people legitimately went to protest what they thought was a bogus election and attempted to make their displeasure known to Congress as they counted the votes. Other people took it upon themselves to break into the Capitol, and we all know what happened as a result of that. But they were all swept up in this. Some people didn't enter the Capitol, some people did, and some people who did enter the Capitol didn't mean to. They didn't mean to be destructive, but they were part of the event. This seems very similar to these teen takeovers, is it?
5: Yes and no. Didn't see that direction coming, but we can go there. I'm not an expert on January 6th, but I would love to talk about the difference between adolescent brains, teenage brains, and adult brains. Because right before the break, you mentioned a gathering where teens came together and then started walking on hoods of cars. Potentially vandalism happened. And Quentin mentioned that young people come together with innocent rationale, want that sense of belonging, want to be together with people their own age. Council member Anderson talked about they're not in school, and so it's a time to be together, potentially forge new social relationships. That's what we can examine, how adolescent and adult brains differ. The major reason, the major way that they differ, is adolescents don't have fully developed prefrontal cortexes. So what does your prefrontal cortex do? It's in charge of planning. It's in charge of understanding and projecting consequences. It's in charge of impulse control. So when you don't have those parts of your brain fully developed, can't make that rationale for the January 6th example, but I very much can for young people at teen takeovers. they don't have the decision-making capacity that adults do.
2: So if they cannot...
5: At the same time, they have hyperactive striatum. So their brains not only are controlled by the emotional center, the amygdala, instead of the prefrontal cortex, in addition to that, they have hyperarousal going on. So they are more interested in seeking immediate gratification, instant gratification, rewards, and they have a heightened sense of response or thrill in the moment, as opposed to adults who don't experience the same thing.
2: So if, because their prefrontal cortex is not as fully developed as it might be as an adult, they cannot properly gauge risk and calculate consequences. So because of that, if they come there with peaceful intent, if they come to these gatherings simply because they want to have fun, they want to be around others, they want something to do, they want to make social connections, and suddenly mischief breaks out, are people of that age, can they be influenced by that? Would they then think to themselves, that looks like fun, let's do that too?
5: Absolutely, absolutely. So their bodies haven't matured, their brains haven't matured, their identities haven't been fully formed, and their hormones are raging. That's why peer influence is so strong in that time period. Additionally, we know that if we can keep kids out of trouble during that time period, the age crime curve is going to take over, because the older you get, the less likely you are to commit any crimes. Councilmember Anderson.
4: Well, I completely agree with what you said, and I would just like to say, insert parental and guardian guidance, right? Because everything that you just said necessitates some accountability for someone who is properly positioned to make these decisions. And that's what CMPD has been trying to do over the last several months, as well as council, is hold the parents accountable, in particular for the repeat offenders, because any young person can get caught up in the moment in one of these things, right? And heaven forbid something happens like the last takeover where there was a youth who was shot in the head at just to participate in one of these takeovers. But someone who is repeatedly out and about doing these things, we need our parents and our guardians to insert themselves and be accountable for where their kids are and to understand what's going on in the lives of their young people.
2: Quentin, this is clearly a subset of young people who participate in these things. I suppose it could be anybody at any time, because if the mood strikes you, you might do it. But if every teenager in Charlotte did this, we would be descended on every single day, all the time. So who are the people most likely to participate in these things? Who are these young people?
6: I would say there's really not a specific area that you can pinpoint to who might come out, because it's honestly just teens everywhere in Charlotte. Anybody that has that sense of that desire to belong and that sense of, like Ms. McCarter said, instant gratification or the thrill and the adrenaline, they're going to want to go out to one of these takeovers. And like Dante Anderson said, it's really up to the parents to kind of guide them, because I know me, I got a curfew. I already had a curfew before this curfew was implemented. And on top of that, even if I didn't have the curfew, I would already know, because of the way that I was raised, like, once I'm ready to go, I'm ready to go. And I'm going to be right back at the house trying to rub my feet together by 10 o'clock.
2: Never heard that expression. Dante, clearly City Council has become concerned about this. You and members of the Safety Committee just recently met about it this week. In fact, CMPD is concerned about this. We're going to hear from Estella Patterson in a moment. She's the chief of police. But what was there one single event, or was it a collective amount of these events that made you decide we need to talk about this? We need to meet about this.
4: Yes, I would say there is a confluence of events that have occurred, and the progressive violent nature of these takeovers, or the outcome of these takeovers, have become more violent. So when we begin to see shootings, when we begin to see people getting trampled, injury, then there is a concern as it relates to public safety. But what I want to say first and foremost is that these youth protection ordinances is nothing new. We've had a youth protective ordinance on the books here in the Queen City since 1995. What we did in the meeting just earlier this week was just to shore that up, to push up the time of the curfew and to expand the age limit. But we're seeing that occur, as we mentioned, throughout the country in some of our peer cities, Nashville, Minneapolis, Indianapolis, Washington, D.C., and other cities are making these adjustments due to the activity that we're seeing, as well as in Raleigh and Winston-Salem, cities within the great state of North Carolina. And so it's to give CMPD a tool. What I want to say is that this is not a silver bullet where it's going to cure all ills. It's just one tool. We need other mitigation strategies. We need to lean into additional third spaces for our youth. The city is doing our part. We want other community leaders to do their parts. But this is just one tool to educate parents, make sure teens are inside if they're not in structured activities, and to hold parents and guardians accountable.
2: At the City Council's Safety Committee meeting, you began the meeting this week with a video compilation of events that have happened here and around the country in these takeovers. Yes. And when you look at the video, it looks rather dramatic, and they are, because if you're in the midst of it, if you're having dinner out and suddenly 300 people are coming down the street, that can get your attention. And at your meeting, CMPD Chief Estella Parsons spoke about recent events here in Charlotte.
11: I will share with you that on June 14th, I observed in real time what happens when a large group of teens congregate with no specific purpose in mind, especially after dark. Early that morning, we experienced a shootout in our center city near Ramir Bearden Park, in which a 15-year-old and an 18-year-old were shot. The shooter was 16, and he provided a full confession of what occurred. Several innocent bystanders were impacted, those who were just out to have a good time or just out to have dinner, because of the mass chaos that resulted from that incident. On July 4th, we saw another large gathering of youth around Ramir Bearden Park, and I am confident that the only reason we did not have another shooting or a major incident was because we had over 200 officers in a small geographic area working. While this worked on that day, it is not sustainable to deploy that many officers every single weekend. We don't have the staffing, nor do we have the budget for it. Most recently, this past weekend in University City, near the boardwalk, we had another mass gathering of 200 to 300 youth that resulted in fights and disorder and a firearm being confiscated from a 16-year-old.
2: CMPD Chief Estella Patterson there speaking at the recent Safety Committee meeting. She mentioned firearms and shots being fired, Dante, at two of those incidences, but not every one of these gatherings, not every one of these teen takeovers have involved firearms. Many just seem like teens gone wild, for lack of a better term. Do you or your committee or CMPD see these things any differently than that?
4: Well, what we see is, as Ms. McCarter talked about, teens need a space to be, just to be young and express their energy and their outlets. The thing is that it can occur in public spaces, in particular after dark, right? And that's what we need to focus on, is giving the proper outlets for our teams. The city of Charlotte does not govern parks and recs. That falls within Mecklenburg County's purview, right? But I do know that within Uptown, at least, Mecklenburg County has added additional security to certain park spaces within the four wards of Uptown. But we've seen these takeovers occur out in Camp North End. We've seen them occur in University City. We've seen them occur literally on the interstate. And so we can't really dictate where this is going to happen, which is what Chief Patterson is speaking to. We don't know where it's going to happen. Sometimes there's awareness, sometimes there isn't. But there just happened to be an actual event where CMPD was uptown while this was going on. So you had a high congregation of officers that were proximate to Ramir Bearden Park.
2: So, Quentin, help me understand how this happens. I know they're organized. The word goes out on social media. We're going to get together tonight at 8 o'clock at such and such a place. Come on down. But who makes that decision? Is it just individuals coming up with an idea at the spur of the moment, putting it on their social media feed and hoping people show up? Is that how it works? Or is there something more organized to it than that?
6: I've seen some be more organized with, you know, planning ahead. Like, I've seen some, like, be premeditated for later this month, but it was planned all the way up until last month. And I've seen some be a spur of the moment. There's not really, like I said earlier, there's not really a way to pinpoint what's the decision making behind it. And sometimes it is, like Ms. McCarter said earlier, about us having a lack of a fully grown prefrontal cortex. We lack that impulse, like that planning kind of.
5: And I think it's important for us, while we're holding the truth of it being scary when lots of people are out together after dark, I think we also need to recognize that since the mid-90s, juvenile crime has decreased steadily, most significantly during the COVID-19 pandemic. We then saw an uptick after people came back together. We saw crime rates go up a little bit. But now they're actually, since 2024, they're actually starting to decrease again. So they remain considerably lower than they were in the 90s. Additionally, we need to contextualize violent crime, because that's what you heard Chief Patterson speak to. Violent crime for young people is less than 10% of all youth crime is violent crime. When we look at statistics of the 500,000 arrests that were made in 24 across the U.S. for violent crimes, only about 37,000 were for young people under the age of 18. That's less than 7.5%. So it's a blip. It does happen. It is scary. But there are ways to combat it, to address it, to protect.
2: Which we will talk about. But you bring up an interesting point, that we're talking about a tiny little subset of people, even the ones that involved these 5,000 people in Raleigh or 8,000 people in Raleigh. It's a tiny number of teenagers who live in that city taking part in all of this. When we come back, I want to talk about the violence that can occur at these, and the fact that there were gunshots here in Charlotte, and there were three people shot in Raleigh during that July 4th gathering, which caused the Raleigh police chief to be very concerned about the events. I'm wondering why young people aren't concerned about it, or more concerned about it, and we'll talk about that when we come back at Charlotte Talks on WFAE.
7: 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Coming up in 20 minutes, Israel is moving to control 70% of Gaza. With a devastating humanitarian crisis, how are aid groups reaching those in need? That's next time on 1A at 10 o'clock.
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2: It's Charlotte Talks on WFAE and WFAE.org. I'm Mike Collins. We're talking about the phenomenon of teen takeovers today and what City Council is considering. They've already proposed this curfew, which we've alluded to, but we'll get to the specifics of that in a moment or two with Dante Anderson, Charlotte City Council District 1 representative and the chair of the Safety Committee on Council. Susan McCarter is with us. Dr. McCarter is a professor of social work in the School of Social Work at UNC Charlotte. And Quentin Canty is the former head of the student body at West Charlotte High, where he is a graduate and on his way to college this summer. But on July 4th, Quentin, in Raleigh, as we've said, a crowd of estimated between 5,000 and 8,000 teenagers under 18 gathered in one area of that town, and three shootings occurred at different times within a one-block area. Given the frequency of gun violence in the community at large, and we've had these incidents of these takeovers here involving some guns, do young people even think about the danger that might be surrounding them with evil, not evil, but bad actors in their midst who might bring guns to this and use them?
6: Well, I think some people that come to these takeovers just have, you know, that, you know, beginning with an end in mind, you know, having a good time, congregating, meeting some friends or making new friends. Nobody's really thinking about the violent aspect because nobody's planning for there to be violence at these takeovers. It's not just posted on social media saying, hey, we're about to, this is a fight takeover that's happening down the street at such and such time. No, we're just trying to find that third space and have an opportunity to bond with people that are our age. However, there are times where violence can be seen and violence does occur, and that's something that can't be seen, but it can be taken into account with these takeovers. And I feel as if we're starting to see that now with teens that, because I'm not going to no takeover. I'm not going to no takeover.
2: So you mentioned, Dante, a few minutes ago, this youth protection ordinance that most people maybe have forgotten about or didn't know about, which came into being in the mid-90s. And it's something that CMPD Chief Estella Patterson called for a change to.
11: We must revise our youth protection ordinance.
2: So what does it call for now, and what is being proposed?
4: Yes, well, what's being proposed now is that anyone who is effectively 17 years old or under needs to have a curfew for 9 p.m. citywide. Now, there are various exceptions for this. If you're at an organized event, if you're with a parent or a guardian, someone who is above 18 years old or over, if you are running an errand or going to work, et cetera, there are various exceptions. However, the difficulty is currently, our youth protection ordinance says that young people who are 13 and 14 years old can be outside until 11 p.m. And then there's a differentiating factor for those who are older than 14 years old. No one under 18 has an ID. That's just the reality of it. They may have a school ID, but they don't carry it with them all the time, and it doesn't indicate their age. So there's a difficulty for an officer or anyone to differentiate who's 13, who's 15, who's 17. And so this non-staggered approach of saying, if you are effectively a youth and you are not independently on your own, you need to either have a curfew, or you need to be at a structured activity or doing something else. That's what Chief Patterson is presenting to council. That's what we reviewed and also reviewed with our peer cities, as well as other cities here in the great state of North Carolina.
2: I'm looking at Quentin. I don't know Quentin. I just met him this morning before the show started. I only have a frame of reference in that he recently graduated from West Charlotte, so I know about how old he may or may not be. He could be 17. He could be 18. He could be 19. I don't know. But when you look at him, he could also be 25. How do you, Quentin, identify a young person who does not carry a driver's license because they're not old enough to drive, but who may look considerably older?
6: That is a great question. Oh my goodness. Well, there's not really a way to identify people's age just by looking at them, because looks can be deceiving.
2: Yeah.
6: As we've seen a lot of times, like you just said, I might look 25. I'm 18, by the way, guys. But there's considerably younger people that are like 14 and 15 that have the same amount of facial hair as me, because puberty works in different ways for different people. Right. So you wouldn't be able to specifically pinpoint somebody's age just based off of their looks, which is, I think, what Dante and Ms. Patterson was trying to convey at the special meeting, that it's kind of hard to police it when
2: exactly.
6: You don't.
2: And that is something that Charlotte City Council member Ed Driggs is also a part of this committee brought up. And he asked Chief Patterson about what kind of approach law enforcement should take. He asked if police were going to end up arresting a whole lot of people who are up to 18 years old. And here's what Chief Patterson had to say in response.
11: We would take a progressive enforcement approach where we start with warnings, with educating the public about the new ordinance as well, or the revision to the ordinance. And then we would go from there to warnings and then take an enforcement action. And certainly we would take enforcement if we absolutely have to, when there's those situations. We recognize, and I believe that Major Tellis said it, that many of our youth want to do the right thing. They just happen to be in the wrong place at the wrong time for things to go badly. We recognize there might be situations where you have youth that are out playing basketball or soccer or something like that. We're not trying to penalize, if you will, these young people. We want to educate and educate parents on it, and also to just the safety overall. That is our goal, to make sure that our young people are in safe environments. Mm-hmm.
2: But how do you police it? How do you enforce it? How do you determine how old somebody is if they don't carry identification, Dante?
4: Well, you know, Mike, what I want to say to Quentin's point, you know, I've seen young people who look to me like they're 13 years old or 12 years old, and they're 18 years old. I'm like, wow, this is an adult? So you really can't dictate how puberty hits young people in general. It really is a spectrum. But what the chief is saying in essence is, listen, we need an opportunity for CMPD to have a tool to enforce certain gatherings throughout the city that could potentially turn unlawful. This is not about stopping a young person walking down the street or in a structured, activity like playing basketball or soccer or anything of that nature. It's not about stopping those folks. It's not about criminalizing youth. It's about when you're in a space where a young person can say, and I've heard CMPD say this to me several times, hey, I'm older than 16. You can't do anything to me. They're in that gray space, but they don't have ID because they're not at the age to have ID. And there's an enforcement era that occurs there. So what Chief Patterson talked about was this progressive, aggressive approach, which is around education, educating the youth and educating the parents, but then providing a warning to the youth and parents, and then eventually getting to a citation if needed. But it's not starting with citation.
2: Would the citation go to the young person or to the parent?
4: Well, it's largely with the parent for someone who was a juvenile, right? Mm-hmm. And they've written citations this year and throughout the last calendar year for parents who, again, have youth who are repeatedly outside, unaccompanied by a guardian that is, interacting in nefarious behavior.
2: Dante. Excuse me, Quentin.
6: So, I think that this plan to have this curfew is necessary for the events that have been, that happened in most recent times. But I also feel as if we're sort of looking at the glass half empty instead of the glass half full. Let's kind of gear towards, why are young people acting like this? Why can't we have more structured events? Why can't we have that, opportunities that are marketed to us? Because we're trying to seek out these events ourselves because we don't have these events already available to us and at our disposal. We need more resources within Charlotte, within Mecklenburg County, for us to be able to come together. I don't remember the last time that I've been to a kind of teen outlet until I was at the YMCA, the Mercury YMCA. They used to have teen nights where you could play basketball, you could do fitness, you could swim, watch movies. We need more spaces like that, more third spaces where we can be able to congregate, where it's perfectly planned and stuff like that.
2: I want to come back to the third spaces before we run out of time. So a quick answer to this, Susan, because they're talking about because these events are happening all over the country, they're talking about imposing curfews or changing curfews in places like Detroit, Chicago, Washington, D.C. We are having this discussion. I believe they're having this discussion in Raleigh. From your research and your understanding of what's going on here, do curfews work? Are they effective?
5: So the answer is it depends. We council member Anderson spoke eloquently earlier about the role that parents play. And I loved what Quentin said about what happens at his house. So the answer is parental and familial curfews work. County-wide, jurisdiction-wide curfews don't.
2: Why?
5: The evidence is very clear. There were multiple systematic reviews of the scientific literature. You can Google Marshall Project, Campbell Collaboration, and curfew, and you'll see that evidence. I hope that as we move forward, I know that CMPD and City Council both strive to make data-based decisions. And so I'm hopeful that moving forward with the idea of curfews, that they will keep that in mind. The evidence says that jurisdictionally imposed curfews, council member Anderson referenced the youth ordinance was passed in 95. That was the height of juvenile crime nationwide. And so that's why everybody has curfews on the books from then. Curfews have largely been credited with straining relationships between police and youth in communities. They have been credited with increased violence in many communities. So communities that tried curfews actually saw upticks. A Washington, D.C. gunfire study showed that when you take youth off the streets, there are less bystanders, there are less folks to see what's happening. And so crime actually in those instances rose. And then the last thing that I think it's important to note is these curfews disproportionately criminalize children of color in our communities. And so there's evidence of that. Austin, Texas had a curfew. They took it off the books and they saw a decrease in youth victimization by 12%. And they credit that with strengthened police community relations.
2: Because I mentioned Detroit, Chicago, Washington, Charlotte, Raleigh, although there are other cities that are also considering and enacting these curfews, but because I mentioned those cities, Jeffrey on Facebook wants to know, are these needed because of the direct influence or the direct result, Dante, of Democrat leadership?
4: I certainly don't believe so, because I mentioned earlier cities like Nashville, Indianapolis, Minneapolis, and others. This is a national phenomenon that's going on with teen takeovers. The one point I want to make as it relates to law enforcement locally and how it may impact or disproportionately impact a subset of folks is, you know, that depends on who is running your local law enforcement. And as we have seen with Chief Patterson, someone who went to school here, who went through police academy here and literally cut her teeth here in CMPD, the whole concept of community policing is something that is front and center here within CMPD in the city of Charlotte. So we are community led with our policing and our enforcement, and it's not a ready, fire, aim approach at all. This is around a full community approach.
2: Okay, we have 1 minute left, and we have to talk about third spaces. We know that traditionally kids used to congregate at shopping centers because it was fun and they could window shop or whatever, have to go to the food court. But a lot of shopping centers have discouraged and have enacted their own curfews for teenagers. So where do they go? Is that part of the discussion at City Council, providing third spaces?
4: Yes, absolutely. And what I will say for City Council is throughout this month, the month of July, we are having teen nights on every Friday night at Eastway Recreation Center in District 1 up until 11 o'clock. Teens can come for free, play basketball, have snacks, do whatever. There, we're having pool parties at Ray Splash Planet and others. We're providing opportunities for youth to go to Mecklenburg County Rec Centers. But this is a full community approach. We need other folks to participate and create these spaces.
2: And you have to put them on social media so kids know where they are.
4: Yes, sir.
2: Dante Anderson, City Council District 1, Dr. Susan McCarter, UNC Charlotte, and Quentin Canty on his way to college. Thank you all for being here.
14: 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Our executive producer is Gabe Altieri. The senior producer is Sarah D'Elia. Our producer is Chris Jones. Our intern is Emmy Berger. For more information about Charlotte Talks, to visit past episodes, or to sign up for the podcast, visit wfae.org/Charlotte Talks.
7: It's just about 10 o'clock. Coming up next is 1A right here on 90.7 WFAE. Coming up on the next local news roundup, Charlotte City Council considers a new curfew to address teen takeovers. Lindsey Graham's sister takes his Senate seat, and Cyclospora. It's a parasitic illness breaking out nationwide, and it's here in Mecklenburg County. We'll have those stories and more when Charlotte Talks tomorrow morning at 9, right here on 90.7 WFAE Charlotte, 90.3 WFHE Hickory, and WFAE.org, Charlotte's NPR news source. A hot day in Charlotte today. 97 degrees is the high temperature. Clear tonight with a low around 76. Tomorrow, another hot day with a high of 98 degrees.
15: Israel is is expanding its control in Gaza, what that means for the humanitarian crisis, and how aid will get to those in need. From WAMU and NPR in Washington, this is 1A. In for Jen White. Today on 1A, it's been more than 9 months since the ceasefire agreement between Israel and Hamas. While fighting on the ground has slowed, Israel is still striking Gaza by air and barring dozens of aid groups from operating in the enclave. Meanwhile, the UN accuses Hamas of interfering with aid distribution. We check in as changing political tides in Israel and the U.S. raise new questions about the future for Gaza. But first, what we know about the recent deadly ICE shootings and changing directives around ICE traffic stops. After this news. Live from with aid distribution. We check in as changing political tides in Israel and the U.S. raise new questions about the future for Gaza. But first, what we know about the recent deadly ICE shootings and changing directives.

0: was down about 23 points in early trading.
1: Retail sales rose by 0.2% last month. Spending at auto dealers revved up, while online sales got a boost from Amazon's Prime Day promotion. Spending at gas stations was sharply lower in June, thanks to falling gasoline prices. Gas prices have started climbing again now the U.S. ceasefire with Iran is unraveled. AAA says the average price of regular gas jumped a nickel a gallon overnight. The average price of diesel fuels climbed back above $5 a gallon. New applications for unemployment benefits fell last week. 208,000 people applied for jobless aid. That's a 10-week low and suggests that layoffs remain uncommon. Asian stocks were mostly lower overnight. Scott Horsley, NPR News, Washington.
0: Acting Attorney General Todd Blanche faced a tough round of questioning during his Senate confirmation hearing on Wednesday. NPR's Carrie Johnson reports members of both parties pressed Blanche about his independence and his relationship with President Trump.
2: Blanche worked as Trump's personal lawyer for a couple years. He defended Trump in cases that involve election interference, classified documents, and Democrats say he's still serving Donald Trump instead of the Constitution. Then, under questioning, Blanche seemed to make a slip of the tongue. Here he is being questioned by Republican Senator John Kennedy of Louisiana.
3: Are you and President Trump friends?
4: I'm his lawyer, was his lawyer, and now I'm the Deputy Attorney General.
2: Blanche went on to say he's not a yes man and that his time defending Trump should not define his long career.
0: That's NPR's Carrie Johnson reporting. Israeli lawmakers continue to rush through a number of controversial laws before a scheduled recess this week. Among the new laws passed, a bill that guts the power of attorney general. NPR's Carrie Khan reports from Tel Aviv.
5: Revamping the role of Israel's top lawyer has been high on Benjamin Netanyahu's agenda to overhaul the judicial system. The newly approved law gives the prime minister more power in the hiring and firing of the attorney general, as well as allowing the government to ignore legal rulings. Critics say such legislation removes the guardrails against corruption and strengthens the power of the prime minister. Lawmakers also passed a sweeping bill exempting the ultra-Orthodox from military service and banning prosecution of religious draft dodgers. Israel's high court already paused the law, ruling it unconstitutional. The current Knesset session with its far-right majority ends this week. Lawmakers won't meet again until after national elections this fall. Carrie Khan, NPR News, Tel Aviv.
0: This is NPR News.
6: This is WFAE News. I'm Woody Kane. Lions Services is expanding a Charlotte program that aims to support those who are visually impaired in learning how to use technology. The goal is to give more people the skills to navigate everyday life. WFAE's Elvis Mediese has more.
7: See attached. Lori Ledwell. Lions Den.
8: Okay. So now we've opened an email.
9: Lions Services Assistive Technology Instruction Program is now open to anyone who needs it in the community. Lori Ledwell oversees the free program.
8: We're going to be doing it also through Zoom, so people who don't have transportation, we can do it that way. And we're also going to be going out to people's residents who can't get to us.
9: Participants relearn how to use a computer and operate devices like phones. Chris Wolf is visually impaired.
10: I've gone from wanting to throw that computer out the window to can't get enough of it and learning more and more every day. And I feel, you know, totally positive with what's going on.
9: Those interested can sign up online at lionservice.org. Elvis Menayese, WFA News.
6: The Charlotte Hornets are out of the running for a second straight NBA Summer League championship, but they are getting some valuable court time for young players. Last night, they lost to the Milwaukee Bucks 110-91, but top draft pick Hannes Steinbach made his first start and scored 27 points while grabbing 15 rebounds. He said that second stat is the main way he can help the team when the regular season begins.
11: I think just always try to get the ball, just create so many extra possessions or finish possession on defense. So, yeah, just trying to think, go get the ball.
6: The Hornets will wrap up their summer league schedule Friday against the Sacramento Kings. 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
6: Sunny and hot today with highs near 98 degrees and heat index values as high as 105. An air quality alert is in effect until 8 p.m.
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1: 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I'm Mike Szymanski, and this is listener-supported 90.7 WFAE. 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About 30 wheelchairs are damaged by airlines in the U.S. every day. 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
3: About 30 wheelchairs are damaged by airlines in the U.S. every day. It's one of the ways travel for people with disabilities can be difficult and dangerous. From WAMU and NPR in Washington, this is 1A. I'm Nyla Boodoo. Today on 1A, the realities and the joys of traveling with a disability. With summer air travel in full swing, we'll talk about the experience of flying with a disability and what can make it so challenging. And we'll talk to activists pushing for more accessible air travel and ask how they're holding the Department of Transportation and airlines accountable. Plus, as more travelers with disabilities go online to share tips and advice, what we can learn about having the best possible travel experience and getting fully immersed in new places, all that after this news.
4: Live from NPR News in Washington, I'm Windsor Johnston. The latest exchange of strikes between the U.S. and Iran is raising new fears of a broader regional war. U.S. forces have expanded attacks into northern Iran, while Tehran has retaliated with missiles and drones across the Gulf. In Iraq, drones targeted Erbil today, the first such attack on the Kurdistan region's capital since the April ceasefire. NPR's Jane Araf reports.
5: The U.S. maintains a military base at Erbil's International Airport, which in the past has been heavily targeted by both.
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0: casualties were reported. The drones were launched amid increased attacks between the U.S. and Iran this week. Iraqi Prime Minister Ali al-Zaidi, currently on a visit to the U.S., said the attack was a criminal attempt aimed at disrupting Iraqi peace and stability. Jane Araf, NPR News, Amman.
1: Nearly half of House Democrats voted yesterday to cut off U.S. aid to Israel. It wasn't enough to pass, but NPR's Barbara Sprunt reports it reflects a major political shift for the party.
2: The proposed amendment to a State Department funding bill would have removed over $3 billion in funding to Israel. It ultimately failed. The measure was introduced by Republican Congressman Thomas Massie of Kentucky, who has long advocated for a more isolationist posture when it comes to foreign policy. The issue divides Democratic leaders who typically vote in lockstep. The number two Democrat in the House, Catherine Clark, voted to remove the funding for Israel. House Minority Leader Hakeem Jeffries called it overly broad and said it would also restrict the United States' ability to confront Hamas, Hezbollah, and other terrorist organizations in the region. Barbara Sprunt, NPR News.
1: At least a dozen Democrats in Maine are seeking their party's nomination to take on Republican Senator Susan Collins this fall. Kevin Miller with Maine Public reports the field is rushing to reset after former nominee Graham Plattner dropped out of the race.
3: The list of candidates who filed papers by Wednesday's deadline includes several names familiar to Democratic voters. For instance, three of the contenders, former State Senate President Troy Jackson, Maine Secretary of State Shenna Bellows, and former Maine CDC Director Nirav Shah, competed in last month's gubernatorial primary. Plattner lost the support of state and national party leaders after a former romantic partner accused him of raping her 5 years ago. He strongly denied the allegations, but withdrew last week. The Maine Democratic Party is now under intense pressure from Plattner's large and mobilized base of supporters to choose a replacement with the same populist, progressive agenda. For NPR News, I'm Kevin Miller.
1: This is NPR News.
4: This is WFAE News. I'm Woody Kane. The state health plan has reached an agreement with Duke Health allowing members to pay a similar amount for care next year. Adam Wagner has details.
5: Last week, the state health plan approved a tiered benefit structure. Under that plan, members who see so-called preferred providers like UNC Health and Novant will pay less for their health care. Duke Health and Wake Med were competing to determine who would be in the access tier in the triangle. That's a level offering care for largely the same price as members are paying now. Duke won that competition, in part by offering the state health plan significant discounts, says Executive Administrator Tom Friedman. That means Wake Med services will mostly be in the plan's non-preferred tier. At that level, members will pay more for inpatient care and specialty care at Wake Med facilities. Wake Med's primary care doctors will remain in the plan's preferred tier, and all emergency rooms will be billed at the same rate as they are this year. Adam Wagner, North Carolina Newsroom, Capital Bureau.
4: The Cabarrus Health Alliance says it's investigating a reported case of cyclospora infection. The agency's communicable disease team interviewed the patient to collect information about recent travel history and potential food exposures to help identify possible sources. Public Health Director Aaron Chu says investigators do not believe the case is from a local source. Infection causes diarrhea, loss of appetite, and stomach cramps, among other symptoms. 18 cases have been reported in Mecklenburg County as of this week, and more than 300 have been reported across North Carolina. This is WFAE News. 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Burton'sGrill.com. Sunny and hot today with highs expected to be near 98 degrees with heat index values as high as 105. An air quality alert is in effect until 8 p.m. More news anytime at WFAE.org.
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7: This is 1A. I'm Nyla Boodoo in for Jen White. Summer travel is in full swing. Whether to other continents or staying close to home, there's usually a bit of planning involved. But for people traveling with a disability, getting to your

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1: It's Thursday, July 16th, and thanks for listening to 1A. I'm Mike Szymanski, and this is 90.7 WFAE. Coming up, Mike Duggan served three terms as mayor of Detroit from 2014 to January 2026. He led the city through its bankruptcy and the economic recovery, helping to bring in private donors and philanthropy to aid in the city's turnaround. Mike Duggan speaks about what's ahead for the city and for him. Here and Now is next at 12 o'clock. In the Charlotte area today, sunny and hot, a high near 97, with a heat index value up to 104.
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4: From NPR and WBUR Boston, I'm Scott Tong.
5: I'm Peter O'Dowd. It's Here and Now. Coming up, the war in the Middle East flares up, but President Trump says Iran's release of a U.S. citizen accused of espionage is a gesture of goodwill.
4: Also, former Detroit Mayor Mike Duggan on the city's bankruptcy and ongoing recovery.
6: The decade before bankruptcy, 200,000 people moved out of the city and they left behind 45,000 abandoned houses.
5: And your personal data is for sale on the internet. The government is buying it up to keep an eye on you.
7: Apps that you're using are collecting your location data and selling it to these data brokers, and then ICE is buying a ton of that every day.
5: These stories and how to get Americans to drink less booze. Coming up Here and Now.
4: After this news.
8: Live from NPR News, I'm Lakshmi Singh. President Trump is expected to address the nation tonight. About what, that is still not certain, but he suggested that elections and voting would be in the primetime speech, something that's historically been reserved for significant moments for the country. Asked about the possibility Trump will use the primetime address to once again assert the 2020 election he lost to President Joe Biden was rigged, Republican Senate Majority Leader John Thune of South Dakota says he's not looking back.
9: That election was a closed issue back in 2020. The election in 2026 gives us an opportunity to take a run at and to win one of those seats in Georgia. And we're going to do everything we can to do that. And so, as I said before, I'm focused on 2026.
8: Georgia was a pivotal state in Trump's loss in 2020 and remained a point of contention for the Republican leader after he was voted back into office. The ACLU has released a new study that documents widespread use of force among federal immigration officers. NPR's Meg Anderson reports recent fatal shootings in Texas and Maine.
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1: Enforcement agents.
2: In a statement, ICE told NPR it will not discuss law enforcement tactics, but that the agency is always evaluating its procedures to keep its officers safe. Meg Anderson, NPR News.
3: Detroit, Minneapolis, Boston, New York, and Washington, D.C. are among major cities in the U.S. under air quality alerts because of heavy smoke from wildfires in Canada. NPR's Ava Berger says doctors are warning people to take the alerts seriously.
4: A combination of extreme heat and dry conditions in Ontario and northern Minnesota led to raging wildfires. Then this week, weather patterns forced the smoke into the Great Lakes region and down the east coast of the U.S. Health experts warn wildfire smoke is dangerous. It's made up of tiny particles that can be inhaled deep into a person's lungs and even enter the bloodstream. Here's how Dr. David Eisenman, a professor of medicine at UCLA, puts it.
5: There are studies that show effects on the heart with increased heart attacks and heart failure. There's strokes associated with it, respiratory illnesses.
4: Eisenman says, depending on air quality reports, reduce outdoor activity, use air filters, and wear an N95 mask. Ava Berger, NPR News.
3: This is NPR.
6: This is WFAE News. I'm Kenneth Lee. As local leaders try to figure out how to address traffic and congestion concerns along I-77 South, the Charlotte Regional Transportation Planning Organization decided last night to put the toll lanes project back on the agenda. The move comes after the General Assembly added a provision to the state budget requiring municipalities to repay about $60 million if they don't reverse opposition to the project. Mecklenburg County Commissioner Arthur Griffin said the county is still against the proposed plan.
7: Mecklenburg County's statement is clear. That our original vote was no, and it remains the same at this point until such time there's additional information that would cause that board to change. So certainly we'll bring that back to the board, and what your information is tonight is that this will come back on the agenda in September for a vote.
6: The state budget has an October 5th deadline for local entities to change their minds. This weekend, the State Department of Transportation will close Oakdale Road at Sunset Road in Northwest Charlotte for a $6.8 million project to build two single-lane roundabouts at Oakdale, Miranda, and Simpson Roads. The closure is scheduled to run from 8 p.m. Friday through 6 a.m. Monday. The Atlantic Coast Conference will have a new football championship tiebreaker policy for the upcoming season. This comes after a shift in the league's 9-game conference schedule. The ACC's athletic directors conducted an evaluation that would be fair to all members of the conference. During a press conference in Charlotte, ACC Commissioner Jim Phillips said the new formula is based on three components.
8: Head-to-head results will always matter most. Second, no team will be unfairly rewarded or penalized based on the number of conference games it played. And third, when head-to-head competition cannot separate tied teams, the team with the strongest overall body of work will earn the opportunity to compete for the ACC championship.
6: The winner of the championship played at Bank of America Stadium receives a berth to the college football playoffs. 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
11: I'm Peter O'Dowd in Phoenix. It's Here and Now. The U.S. and Iran are exchanging strikes for the sixth day in a row as the two countries battle for control of the Strait of Hormuz. Yesterday, Iran agreed to release an American citizen who President Trump said had been wrongfully detained since 2024. He called the move by Iran a gesture of goodwill. And in a speech on Iranian state television yesterday, Iran's top negotiator suggested new talks with the U.S. could still happen. Nagar Mortazavi is a senior fellow at the Center for International Policy and the host of the Iran podcast. Nagar, welcome back.
12: Thank you for having me.
11: At this point, the ceasefire's over. The war is back in full swing. So I want to ask you about the strategy here for both sides going forward, starting with Iran.
12: So from Tehran's viewpoint, the deal that was signed, the pre-deal memorandum of understanding,

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1: Good afternoon, and thanks for listening to Here and Now. I'm Mike Szymanski, and this is 90.7 WFAE. Coming up, in a speech tonight, President Trump is expected to talk about election interference in 2020, including claims that China accessed U.S. voter data to influence the election, which Trump lost. Peter O'Dowd speaks with Washington Post reporter Isaac Arnsdorf. Here and Now is next at 1 o'clock. Sunny and hot today in the Charlotte area, high near 97, with a heat index value up to 104.
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6: From NPR and WBUR Boston, I'm Scott Tong.
7: I'm Peter O'Dowd. It's Here and Now. Coming up, President Trump will address the nation from the Oval Office tonight. What will he say about his loss in the 2020 elections?
6: Also, Detroit is recovering after a long collapse. Businesses leaving, families leaving, debt and bankruptcy. Now people are starting to return, thanks to big investment from philanthropies.
8: This park, with all of these features that require investment and maintenance, would not have been here.
7: And find out about the surprising hormones typically known for breastfeeding that kickstart the transition to fatherhood.
9: If you pour some prolactin into the water that fish are swimming in, they will suddenly start to act more fatherly.
7: Coming up, Here and Now.
6: The news is first.
10: Live from NPR News, I'm Lakshmi Singh. The White House says it now has another 60-day clock to use military action against Iran without congressional approval. But NPR's Frank Ordonez explains the greater concern for the president and his inner circle may not be approval from Congress, but from voters as the midterm elections approach.
11: Foreign policy rarely dominates midterm elections. This year may be the exception. John McHenry, a Republican pollster with North Star Opinion Research, says exit polls, for example, are less likely to cite the war in Iran as a reason for people's vote and more likely to cite energy prices and the economy, which are driven by the war.
12: Because gas prices have a ripple effect on everything. Prices, you know, at every retail shop and at the grocery store will go up because, you know, a gallon of milk doesn't walk to the grocery store. It gets driven there by a truck.
11: That could change if the war expands and, for example, President Trump commits troops to the conflict, which he's been reluctant to do. Franco Ordonez, NPR News.
10: President Trump has suggested he may address election security in a speech to the nation tonight at 9 Eastern. The Republican leader continues to assert claims of voter fraud in his 2020 election loss, despite findings to the contrary from the courts and state elections officials. The administration issued subpoenas to reporters who wrote about security concerns involving the new Air Force One in a video posted to social media. Joe Kahn, the executive editor of the New York Times, responds to what he calls a naked attempt to intimidate the newspaper.
13: Last week, the FBI and some senior administration officials asked the New York Times to disclose the sources who provided us
10: security concerns involving the new Air Force One in a video posted to social media. Joe Kahn, the executive editor of the New York Times, responds to what he calls a naked attempt to intimidate the newspaper.
13: Last week, the FBI...

0: Flooding's continuing across a large swath of Texas after a weather system inundated the state for the last few days. Governor Greg Abbott says at least one person has died. Texas Public Radio's Jerry Clayton has the latest.
1: More heavy rain has fallen again, prompting evacuations and high water rescues in places like sections of the Guadalupe River, which has now seen higher water than last year's tragic flood. Officials have closed stretches of major highways. Emergency management officials have advised many residents in hard-hit areas to shelter in place unless they're in immediate danger. Forecasters say some areas could see an additional 10 to 15 inches of rain. I'm Jerry Clayton in San Antonio.
0: At last check on Wall Street, the Dow was up 126 points at 52,784. From Washington, this is NPR News.
2: This is WFAE News. I'm Kenneth Lee. The state health plan has reached an agreement with Duke Health allowing members to pay a similar amount for care next year. Adam Wagner has details.
3: Last week, the state health plan approved a tiered benefit structure. Under that plan, members who see so-called preferred providers like UNC Health and Novant will pay less for their health care. Duke Health and Wake Med were competing to determine who would be in the access tier in the triangle. That's a level offering care for largely the same prices members are paying now. Duke won that competition, in part by offering the state health plan significant discounts, says Executive Administrator Tom Friedman. That means Wake Med services will mostly be in the plan's non-preferred tier. At that level, members will pay more for inpatient care and specialty care at Wake Med facilities. Wake Med's primary care doctors will remain in the plan's preferred tier, and all emergency rooms will be billed at the same rate as they are this year. Adam Wagner, North Carolina Newsroom, Capital Bureau.
2: The Charlotte Hornets are out of the running for a second straight NBA Summer League championship, but they are getting some valuable court time for young players. Last night, they lost to the Milwaukee Bucks 110-91, but top draft pick Hines Steinbach made his first start and scored 27 points and grabbed 15 rebounds. He said that second stat is the main way he can help the team when the regular season begins.
4: I think just always try to get the ball, like, just create so many extra possessions or finish possession on defense. So, yeah, just trying to think, go get the ball.
2: The Hornets will wrap up their Summer League schedule Friday against the Sacramento Kings. Looking ahead to your forecast in Charlotte, it's another hot day with sunny conditions and a daytime high of 97 degrees. Heat index values as high as 104. Later this evening, mostly clear skies and a low around 76. 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
7: And I'm Peter O'Dowd in Phoenix. 2020 election interference, that's what President Trump is expected to talk about in a primetime speech from the White House later tonight. The president says he has big news to tell the American people about the election, which he lost but still denies losing all these years later. Isaac Arnsdorf is White House bureau chief for the Washington Post. Isaac, welcome back.
8: Thanks for having me.
7: President Trump has promised big news before, but there's never been any evidence of widespread problems with this election in 2020. So what is he expected to say tonight?
8: Based on what we've heard from people who have gotten previews, because the White House isn't saying they ahead of time, is that this is expected to focus on China, which has been controversial since 2020. There was some disagreement about how far China went, that their officials agreed that the intelligence indicated that China considered whether they wanted to try to influence the outcome of the election. They took a look at it. But then everyone also agreed that they did not go through with that. They did not change any votes. They did not compromise any systems. What there was debate about was, did they have a preference for Biden over Trump? And did they actually go through with any in

0: World Cup between Spain and Argentina.
1: MetLife Stadium in East Rutherford, New Jersey will host the biggest match of the international soccer tournament. From Washington, this is NPR News.
2: This is WFAE News. I'm Kenneth Lee. As local leaders try to figure out how to address traffic and congestion concerns along I-77 South, the Charlotte Regional Transportation Planning Organization decided last night to put the toll lanes project back on the agenda. The move comes after the General Assembly added a provision to the state's budget requiring municipalities to repay about $60 million if they don't reverse opposition to the project. Mecklenburg County Commissioner Arthur Griffin said the county is still against the proposed plan.
3: Mecklenburg County's statement is clear that our original vote was no, and it remains the same at this point until such time there's additional information that would cause that board to change. So certainly we'll bring that back to the board, and what your information is tonight is that this will come back on the agenda in September for a vote.
2: The state budget has an October 5th deadline for local entities to change their mind. This weekend, the State Department of Transportation will close Oakdale Road at Sunset Road in Northwest Charlotte for a $6.8 million project to build two single-lane roundabouts at Oakdale, Miranda, and Simpson Roads. The closure is scheduled to begin at 8 p.m. Friday and run through 6 a.m. Monday. The Atlantic Coast Conference will have a new football championship tiebreaker policy for the upcoming season. This comes after a shift in the league's 9-game conference schedule. The ACC's athletic directors conducted an evaluation that will be fair to all members of the conference. During a press conference in Charlotte, ACC Commissioner Jim Phillips said the new formula is based on three components.
4: Head-to-head results will always matter most. Second, no team will be unfairly rewarded or penalized based on the number of conference games it played. And third, when head-to-head competition cannot separate tied teams, the team with the strongest overall body of work will earn the opportunity to compete for the ACC championship.
2: The winner of the championship played at Bank of America Stadium receives a berth to the college football playoffs. 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
6: On Point, I'm Meghna Chakrabarty. In 1911, the Mexican Revolution swept up 15-year-old Miguel Martinez. He was an orphan living with his uncles on a ranch west of Guadalajara. He got recruited into the army of Pancho Villa, a guerrilla leader who commanded a powerful rebel force against Mexico's government and land-owning elite. When a captain approached Miguel, his family warned him that refusing to join could be even more dangerous than heading into battle. So Miguel said yes, teaching himself to ride horses as he rode with troops through Mexico's northern states. By 1915, Miguel had reached Ciudad Juarez. The city was devastated by war, hunger, and disease. But across the Rio Grande was El Paso, Texas, where people said there was food and work. Miguel never felt particularly loyal to Pancho Villa, and so he decided to escape. He waded across the river in the dark to the United States. Exhausted, he collapsed beneath a mesquite tree, and he woke up to a rancher who was standing over him. The man gave him food and hired him to watch cattle. Well, that was Miguel's introduction to America. He eventually settled just east of El Paso, married another survivor of the Mexican Revolution, Victoria, and they raised their children in a railway boxcar. But then the Great Depression hit, and Mexican workers who had once been recruited were blamed for taking American jobs. So Miguel and Victoria, who were legal residents of the United States, but with work disappearing and racial hostility rising, well, they felt they had no choice but to leave. In 1931, the family packed its belongings into a Ford and returned to Mexico. Years later, when the United States once again needed Mexican labor, the family came back to the border and eventually settled in El Paso. Well, Miguel's story comes to us in Jasmine Ulloa's new book, El Paso, Five Families and 100 Years of Blood, Migration, Race, and

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2: Mathematician Eugenia Chang wants people to reconsider how we think about equality. 2 times 3 may equal 3 times 2, she says, but what's equal can also be unequal.
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2: I'm Meghna Chakrabarty. 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
4: 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I'm Mike Szymanski. Ahead today on the BBC, why did President Zelensky sack his popular defense minister? A verdict on what caused the Morandi Bridge collapse in Genoa in 2018. And NASA's head of science on its new super powerful telescope and what it might reveal. BBC News Hour is next at 3 o'clock. In Charlotte tomorrow, sunny and hot with a high near 98 and a heat index up to 105. 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
5: Welcome to NewsHour from the BBC World Service. I'm Sean Lay. Today, as Ukrainians protest the sacking of the defense minister, members of President Zelensky's own party question his decision.
6: I don't see any reason why he should be dismissed. Even though initially I was a little bit skeptical, but he proved to be quite effective. So I don't see any serious reason to dismiss him.
5: Wildfire in Scotland's highest mountains, the Cairngorms. Why are temperate regions becoming vulnerable? A collapsed bridge in Genoa earns Italy's highway boss a 12-year jail sentence. Mexican painter Frida Kahlo's great niece says her imitators are learning the wrong lesson.
7: You have to have your own way of dressing, your own way of thinking, your own way of acting. And that's the message of Frida Kahlo.
5: And the elusive orange-tipped monkey. Science identifies a new species. All that after the news.
8: BBC News with Govinda Gill. The commander of the Ukrainian armed forces has warned that the country needs to focus on war and on effective strategy. Oleksandr Syrsky made his comments after angry protests took place in several Ukrainian cities against the surprise dismissal of the country's popular defense minister, Mykhailo Fedorov. Paul Adams is in Kyiv.
9: By almost universal consent, Mykhailo Fedorov was an extremely effective minister. More than anyone, he's credited with promoting the sort of technological innovations, especially drones, that have helped Ukraine to turn the tide of the war. But it also seems that Ukraine's young, dynamic defense minister has found it impossible to work with the country's much older commander-in-chief, Oleksandr Syrsky, a national hero, but also a product of the old Soviet-era military system. With the departure of Ukraine's fourth defense minister in 4 years, the country is once again experiencing a period of political uncertainty.
8: More than 850 wildfires are burning across Canada, with officials saying the vast majority are out of control. The large cluster of fires affecting northwestern areas of Ontario is responsible for sending thick plumes of smoke and poor air quality to the city Toronto and parts of the United States. Kim DeFranza is a Toronto resident.
10: Collectively, as a civilization, I think we have to do more in terms of protecting the environment. This is going to happen, but it's

0: 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I'm Mike Szymanski, and this is listener supported 90.7 WFAE. Next at 4 o'clock is All Things Considered. And next time on 1A, it's the Friday News Roundup. ICE pauses vehicle stops after the fatal shootings of two men, but President Trump directs them to resume. Plus, Senator Lindsey Graham's death leaves a hole for Republicans. And what IBM stock plunge says about the impact of artificial intelligence. Stay informed with 1A. Listen tomorrow morning at 10 o'clock. And this is 90.7 WFAE Charlotte, 90.3 WFHE Hickory, and WFAE.org, Charlotte's NPR news source.
1: It will shock you if you have an honest eye listening to the president tonight, and everything he is saying will be backed by facts and by evidence that will be provided this evening.
2: President Trump will deliver a primetime address tonight about the 2020 election, which he has long pushed conspiracy theories about.
3: For Thursday, July 16th, this is All Things Considered.
2: I'm Scott Detrow.
3: And I'm Elsa Chang. What we're expecting to hear from the president and the context surrounding the speech.
2: Plus, mandatory testosterone testing for military men over 30.
4: We owe our warriors the absolute best medical care in the world. And this program delivers on that obligation.
3: And director Christopher Nolan is a big name in storytelling.
2: But the poet Homer is even bigger.
3: How Nolan set about turning an epic poem into an epic movie.
5: I was trying to strike a balance between your sort of thoughts on what this thing is before you get really acquainted with it, and then the specifics of it.
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6: Live from NPR News, I'm Lakshmi Singh. President Trump is set to deliver a primetime speech to the nation tonight at 9 Eastern. Here's NPR's Frank Ordonez.
7: President Trump is expected to use the coveted time to speak about the 2020 election, an election that he refuses to acknowledge he lost. Critics worry that a speech rehashing old claims about foreign interference and voting machines could sow distrust of the election system ahead of the upcoming midterms. Press Secretary Caroline Levitt was asked about concerns from some Republicans that Trump is focusing too much on the past and not enough on current kitchen table issues like the economy ahead of the midterms.
1: I think the American people will be relieved to hear what they are hearing from the President of the United States and his commitment to transparency and the focus on the integrity of our elections tonight.
7: Levitt said Trump will likely also talk about the economy as well as Iran. Franco Ordonez, NPR News.
6: Retail sales inched higher last month. NPR's Scott Horsley reports on the latest figures from the Commerce Department.
8: Retail sales rose by 0.2% last month. Spending at auto dealers revved up, while online sales got a boost from Amazon's Prime Day promotion. Spending at gas stations was sharply lower in June, thanks to falling gasoline prices. Gas prices have started climbing again now the U.S. ceasefire with Iran has unraveled. AAA says the average price of regular gas jumped a nickel a gallon overnight. The average price of diesel fuels climbed back above $5 a gallon. Scott Horsley, NPR News, Washington.
6: People with high cholesterol will soon have a new medicine to help. NPR's Sydney Lepkin reports the FDA just approved a new kind of cholesterol pill that is not a statin.
9: Statin pills like Crestor and Lipitor have been on the market for decades, and they can lower patients' bad cholesterol. Doctors have turned to newer medications called PCSK9 inhibitors for patients who need more help lowering their cholesterol. But they're given by injections, and they're expensive. Merck's new drug is a PCSK9 pill. It's called Lipfendra. In clinical studies, it reduced bad cholesterol in patients who had an inherited form of very high cholesterol by nearly 60% after 24 weeks. The new pill will be available at a list price of $315 for a month's supply of pills, but most patients will pay a lower out-of-pocket price, the company says. Lipfendra should be on pharmacy shelves in a few weeks. Sydney Lepkin, NPR News.
6: The United Kingdom declares, quote, "The World Cup might not be ours, but the Falkland Islands definitely are." Argentina soccer players who defeated England to get to the final celebrated with a banner claiming sovereignty over the long-contested Falkland Islands. Now, the UK wants FIFA to investigate. FIFA's disciplinary code bars political messages at a sports event. Fines range from $5,000 to $20,000. Argentina is set to play Spain Sunday in the FIFA World Cup final. It's NPR News.
10: This is WFAE News. I'm Nick Delacnell. North Carolina Senator Tom Tillis says he will not vote to confirm President Trump's nominee for Attorney General unless Todd Blanche meets with the survivors of convicted sex offender Jeffrey Epstein. Tillis made that demand today at a Senate hearing after Blanche told senators this week he would be willing to meet with survivors.
11: I'm trying to get to yes, but this is a very important part of getting to yes. There should not be any reason why, based on what Mr. Blanche said yesterday, if he said that he would do it today, then he can certainly do it over the next 2 weeks.
10: Tillis is retiring next year and is one of just two Republicans.
11: But this is a very important part of getting to yes. There should not be any reason why, based on what Mr. Blanche said yesterday, if he said that he would do it today, then he can certainly.

0: Elvis Minayase has more.
1: The Excelsior Club is being torn down. It's sat empty and closed since 2016, but there are now plans to redevelop the club. Valerie Melton lives in the nearby Macquarie Heights neighborhood.
2: The new will bring, I think it will represent the new Charlotte. I think it will represent the new era of what this stood for. And I am hopeful that the legacy of this will continue. May not be in the exact same form, but it'll be in a way that represents this community.
1: Kennedy's Properties and Development plans to redevelop the property through an estimated $8.3 million project supported by the city. Ashley Clark also lives in the area.
3: I think it'll be a nice place for people to come again and also reminisce.
1: Workers say they hope to complete the demolition by next week. Elvis Menayese, WFA News.
0: The controversial I-77 South Toll Lane project may not be dead yet. Regional transportation planners have scheduled a new vote for September 23rd on possibly restoring support for the project after state lawmakers threaten local governments with a $60 million penalty. This is WFAE News.
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5: This is All Things Considered from NPR News. I'm Elsa Chang in Culver City, California.
6: And I'm Scott Detrow in Washington. President Trump will deliver a primetime address tonight. Trump says it will be about what he calls free and fair elections, though the White House has declined to say more about the details. And of course, when it comes to that topic, Trump has long pushed disinformation. However, the White House has pushed networks to air the speech tonight. Here is White House Press Secretary Karoline Leavitt earlier today.
7: I think that the mainstream media should air the president's speech and allow the American people to draw their own conclusions from it.
6: NPR White House correspondent Danielle Kurtzleben is here to tell us what to expect amid all of this uncertainty. Hey, Danielle.
8: Hey, Scott.
6: What should we expect if we know from the speech?
8: Well, Leavitt told reporters today that this will be about election integrity, this being a White House that, like you said, talks a lot about voter fraud. And to be clear, there is no evidence of fraud on a widespread basis. Now, today at the White House press briefing, Leavitt said Trump would be presenting some sort of findings tonight.
7: It will shock you if you have an honest eye listening to the president tonight, and everything he is saying will be backed by facts and by evidence that will be provided this evening.
8: She didn't say what, though. Leavitt repeatedly cautioned reporters that they don't know what he's going to say, and so they shouldn't prejudge the speech.
6: But we do have the context of Trump continually trying to raise doubts about election security.
8: Yeah, he repeats the lie all the time that he won the election in 2020. He says it in speeches and on social media, so it won't be a surprise if that's a focus tonight. Now, again, there's no evidence he won in 2020. Multiple reviews have debunked that. But like I said, Leavitt wouldn't say that a discussion of 20 is or isn't what's coming tonight.
6: I mean, what do you make of the timing of this? Because Trump has many other things to think about right now. This election was 6 years ago. He has won a presidential election since then. And in the more immediate term, he's restarted strikes against Iran. And a lot of Americans are worried about the economy.
8: That's right. And prices have remained high since the start of the Iran war. Now, gas prices have eased some, but they're still well above where they were before the war. And gas prices raise the prices of lots of other goods, like groceries.
6: Which is something that's fair to say is having a real impact on the political moment, right?
8: Very much. With midterms coming, Trump's approval rating is also still low. It's at or below 40%, depending on which average you're looking at. And that is no help to Republicans. And some of those fellow Republicans just wish Trump was doing more to show voters that their party cares. Today at the Capitol, Texas Republican Senator John Cornyn told reporters that he wishes Trump focused more on 2026 than on 2020. But there's one more piece of context here, which is that Trump is giving this speech at the same time that he's pushing Congress to pass the Save America Act, which focuses heavily on voter ID.
6: What else is in that bill?
8: Well, it would, among other things, require Americans to present proof of citizenship when they register to vote and then a form of ID when voting. Now, again, voter fraud is rare, and opponents also point out that some citizens do not readily have access to all of those documents. But Trump has been pushing Congress for months to pass this bill. He, in fact, refused to sign a recent bipartisan housing bill because Congress just hadn't passed Save America yet, though that housing bill became law anyway without his signature.
6: Danielle, let's take a step back for a moment, because

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2: It is coming up on 5 o'clock. I'm Nick Delacanal. 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
3: The goal is to see who will cry uncle first, who will face the most economic pain and be willing to make some concessions.
0: As tensions rise again around the Strait of Hormuz, we ask if there's any feasible way to end the war with Iran.
4: For Thursday, July 16th, it's All Things Considered from NPR News.
0: I'm Elsa Chang.
4: And I'm Scott Detrow. After the fatal shootings by ICE officers in Minneapolis, DHS promised they would use body cameras.
0: But none of the ICE officers involved in the latest shootings in Texas or Maine were wearing cameras.
5: They are wearing masks for a reason. They don't want their identities and their information made public.
4: Also, we check in with swing voters in Pennsylvania on how they feel about the president's wealth.
6: The first thing that comes to my mind is abuse of power.
0: And the New York Times fights subpoenas issued by the Trump administration.
4: Those stories and more after this newscast.
0: Live from NPR News in Washington, I'm Libby Casey. President Trump will make a primetime address tonight. He says the focus is election security. Trump continues to repeat falsely that the 2020 election was rigged against him. Tonight's speech comes amid heightened hostilities with Iran. And as NPR's Franco Ordonez reports, the war could affect voters' decisions in the fall midterms.
7: Foreign policy rarely dominates midterm elections. This year may be the exception. John McHenry, a Republican pollster with North Star Opinion Research, says exit polls, for example, are less likely to cite the war in Iran as a reason for people's vote, and more likely to cite energy prices and the economy, which are driven by the war.
8: Because gas prices have a ripple effect on everything. Prices, you know, at every retail shop and at the grocery store will go up because, you know, a gallon of milk doesn't walk to the grocery store. It gets driven there by a truck.
7: That could change if the war expands and, for example, President Trump commits troops to the conflict, which he's been reluctant to do. Franco Ordonez, NPR News.
0: The military will begin screening service members over 30 years old for low testosterone. It's an initiative that Defense Secretary Pete Hegseth announced on social media yesterday. NPR's Will Stone has more.
9: Hegseth says service members will be screened and have the option to pursue testosterone replacement therapy if their levels are low. But guidelines from major medical groups do not recommend routine screening for testosterone unless a man has symptoms. Dr. Jamin Brombad, a urologist at Orlando Health, says research shows testosterone can help mental health, focus, bone health, and muscle mass.
10: There's lots of benefits. Whether I can extrapolate that into, like, people out there in the front lines, I really can't.
9: Rombaut says what's key is that you're restoring testosterone to a normal range, not boosting it to unnatural levels. Will Stone, NBR News.
0: Texans in the south central region of the state are dealing with floods today. This comes as a result of more than 30 inches of rain falling throughout the area over 48 hours. So far, one death has been reported. The Texas Newsroom's Blaze Ganey has more.
11: Governor Greg Abbott is asking Texans to pay attention to flood alerts throughout the rest of the week as more rain is expected. Floods are confirmed in the Hill Country area as well as in other areas along the Guadalupe River. Abbott says the damage is not yet done.
12: There are massive challenges in Uvalde as well as other regions. And in fact, people need to understand to expect very meaningful flooding in the Rio Grande.
11: This flood comes a year after more than 130 people were lost due to a flash flood in the Hill Country area of Texas. Several camp attendees lost their lives. This time around, Abbott says the camps along the river are not in danger. For NPR News, I'm Blaze Ganey in Austin.
0: U.S. stocks closed lower today amid a tech sell-off and a new wave of U.S. strikes against Iran. It's NPR.
2: This is WFAE News. I'm Nick Delacanal. The historic Excelsior Club, located in Charlotte's West End, is being torn down. The building has sat empty and closed since 2016, but there are now plans to redevelop the club. The building was a popular gathering spot for African Americans in the 1940s. Valerie Melton, who lives in the nearby McCrory Heights neighborhood, stopped by the demolition today to grab a brick from the building.
13: It's like going to a museum, and it's like having something in my home that's representative of what this was, and, you know, being living long enough to see the new, it will represent just the legacy of the, and just having a part of that would mean a lot to me.
2: Workers hope to complete the demolition by next week. Two North Carolina Democratic members of Congress yesterday voted to end aid to Israel, joining a growing contingent inside the party who is opposed to the country's war against Hamas in Gaza. WFAE's Steve Harrison has this report.
14: The amendment to end $3.3 billion in aid to Israel failed due to nearly unanimous Republican support for the Jewish state. But nearly half of the Democratic caucus nationwide voted to stop it. The split was mirrored in North Carolina. Democratic congressional members Deborah Ross from Wake County
2: has this report.
14: The amendment to end $3.3 billion in aid to Israel failed due to nearly unanimous Republican support for the Jewish state. But nearly half of the Democratic caucus nationwide

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1: It's All Things Considered here on 90.7 WFAE. I'm Nick Dalla-Canal. Public schools in North Carolina are facing billions of dollars in unfunded school construction projects. WUNC's Colin Campbell visited schools in Halifax County that are being replaced thanks to a state grant program.
2: That's the sound of a noisy, antiquated window air conditioning unit at Hollister Elementary School. The school was built in 1960 to serve this small rural community about 70 miles northeast of Raleigh, and the building looks much as it did when it first opened. As one of the state's poorest school districts, Halifax County hasn't had enough funding to make needed repairs and renovations to Hollister and other older schools. Principal Lorraine Johnson explains what it's like to educate young people in a building like this.
3: Anything can stop working at any minute. Many of our teachers know how to flip a breaker. We have learned how to work through heating and air challenges. You know how to open windows when necessary. Our kids are resilient and our staff is resilient because of it.
2: Students won't be returning to Hollister and nearby Pittman Elementary this fall. The schools are being replaced by the new pre-K through 8th grade Eastman Leadership Academy. The new state-of-the-art campus was funded by about $48 million in lottery revenue. Halifax County Schools Superintendent Eric Cunningham says the new building will solve a lot of problems.
4: Your roofs aren't going to leak anymore, so kids won't have to move their desk and put a little bucket down to catch the water. Mm-hmm. Those days are gone with this new building, and I'm very proud and grateful for it.
2: Replacing the two aging schools took so long because Halifax doesn't have the local tax base to build schools on its own. It's one of the many rural counties that rely on the needs-based public school capital fund, which funds about $400 million in construction projects each year. Other proceeds from the lottery are divided up between school districts based on population. While that can help fund construction in larger districts, Nathan Maughan with the Department of Public Instruction says it doesn't add up to much in smaller districts.
5: And it's about $70 per student in round numbers. So if you've got 500 students, you're not getting very much money each year.
2: The needs-based capital fund was created nearly a decade ago and prioritizes projects in lower-wealth counties. Districts are more likely to win grant funding if they're building a new school that consolidates several smaller ones, like the project in Halifax.
5: The projects that tend to not score as well are going to be typically small renovation work, roof replacement, building systems, you know, partial renovations.
2: School districts applied for nearly $2 billion from the grant program, so about three-quarters of those requests didn't get funded. The grant program's budget varies from year to year based on lottery revenue, and that revenue has been under scrutiny from State Auditor Dave Bullock. Bullock's review found that while overall lottery revenue is increasing, its contributions to public education have been flat. Governor Josh Stein wants to see other funding sources help support what he estimates is a $10 billion backlog of public school infrastructure needs. Last year in his State of the State speech, he called on the legislature to borrow money for school construction.
6: We need safer, healthier, and more modern schools. So tonight, I'm proposing a $4 billion public school bond.
2: But lawmakers never took action on the proposed bond. Senate Leader Phil Berger says he thinks local governments, not the state, should fund school construction.
7: I just think that with all of the other things that the state has as its obligations and the longstanding tradition that we've had that but for the lottery money, public school construction is a local obligation, that's something that we need to continue to adhere to.
2: Back in Halifax County, Superintendent Cunningham says he's thankful the legislature reduced the matching funds required for the construction grants. But his county still has other facility needs that will require more funding.
4: Well, I'm always going to have my hat in my hand. You know, that's just what you do here in Halifax County.
2: The new state budget continues funding for the school construction grant program, but it doesn't increase the amount. I'm Colin Campbell in Halifax County.
1: And you're listening to All Things Considered here on 90.7 WFAE. Stay tuned. I'm Nick Dalla-Canal. Good afternoon. Coming up next, it's a look at this week's top science stories. And then in the next hour, heavy smoke from Canadian wildfires is blanketing parts of the U.S., and physicians are warning about the dangers.
8: There are studies that show effects on the heart with increased heart attacks and heart failure. There's strokes associated with it, respiratory illnesses.
1: Or what people in the affected areas can do to stay safe. That's coming up at about 6:15. And we'll also have the latest news at 6. Well, it's very hot and sweaty here in Charlotte. 95 degrees out there this afternoon. It will stay pretty warm tonight. Lows near 75. And then tomorrow, highs are forecast near 100 degrees. It is 5:49 on this Thursday. Hang in there. The weekend is on its way.
9: You got smaller regional grocery stores being bought up by giant brand names. Do you got cheaper groceries?
10: My vat of iced coffee that I started buying like 4 years ago was $5 when I started buying it. And now at my Giant Eagle, it is $7.
9: Yeah, okay, maybe not. I'm Kai Rizdahl, Grocery Store Wars and the Price of What's for Dinner. Next time on Marketplace.
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11: From NPR News, this is All Things Considered. I'm Ilse Chang.
0: And I'm Scott Detrow here with another edition of Spacing Out with Regina Barber from Shortwave and NPR science correspondent Ari Daniel. Hey, everybody.
12: Hey.
13: Hi there.
0: Ari, welcome to Spacing Out.
13: It's a delight to be here, Scott.
0: What are we talking about today?
12: So we're talking about a call for volunteers for a simulated NASA mission.
13: Plus sugar in space and what it might mean for how life started on Earth and beyond.
12: And lastly, a spacecraft on the edge of our solar system that's just waking up from an almost year-long nap.
0: You know, a year-long nap sounds appealing, and I will be honest, when I have seen headlines about these simulated Mars missions, I thought, like, once in a while, I'm like, that does seem appealing. It's probably not,
12: it's
0: but
12: not.
0: In little blips, it does. What exactly is this job? Because I feel like it always captures public attention when they're looking for new people.
13: Well, right now, people can apply to join a year-long, four-person simulated mission to the Moon and Mars. It'll take place at the Johnson Space Center in Houston and could start as soon as August of next year.
0: These people are, of course, not actually going to the Moon or Mars, though.
12: No.
0: So what is it that they're doing when they don't leave Houston?
12: Yeah, so they spend most of their time isolated in a 650-ish square foot enclosure, and they're simulating travel through deep space. And for 2 months in the middle, they'll move to a different, slightly bigger structure to simulate surface living on Mars.
13: And this structure will have areas for sleeping, recreation, work, medical and food areas, plus an airlock and a place to grow crops. They'll do science experiments and test out protocols for living and working in deep space. But there's one big difference from actually being in space. They'll still be living under Earth's gravity.
0: And that's one of the things that scientists wonder about long-term, long-distance space travel is how being in zero gravity or low gravity that long affects your body. Since that can't be tested out, what exactly is it that NASA is hoping to learn here?
12: Yeah, so one of the big objectives is to understand how the crew deals with stress and isolation. Will they all get along? And how will they handle such long-term separation from their loved ones? One thing they'll test is how the crew deals with communication delays, because depending on where Mars is in the orbit, it could take a hell 20 minutes to get to Earth and 20 minutes to hear back, which also means no instant communication with mission control.
13: In current and past real-life missions, astronauts have been able to talk to loved ones or mission control in real time. But a Mars mission could last 2 to 3 years, so they'll be dealing with these communication delays for a while.
0: If somebody's been interested by our conversation about this, when are applications due?
13: NASA's website says the deadline is ongoing.
0: Okay. Second topic, which was intriguing, sugar in space. What's going on here?
12: So researchers have long wondered how life on Earth started, like where did the ingredients come from and how did they get here?
0: Big questions.
13: Some of the biggest. Some scientists have been trying to answer it by scanning our galaxy for the building blocks of life and their precursors. One particularly good place to look is something called the interstellar medium, which is basically the space in between the stars.
0: So this might be a dumb question.
12: No.
0: But are there things in that space? Or I thought it was just
12: a vacuum,
0: space.
12: Right?
0: I thought space.
12: So in certain areas, there is. So my first research project was on the interstellar medium. Shout out to Kristen Larson, my advisor. It basically consists of all kinds of compounds in the form of dust particles and ices.
0: Okay.
13: It turns out that this interstellar medium, Scott, is an amazing chemical factory that can produce a range of organic molecules, including ones needed to fashion RNA, proteins, and cell membranes.
0: And I assume a kind of sugar, perhaps?
13: That's right. Yeah. A team of scientists pointed two telescopes in Spain at the interstellar medium, that rich chemical brew in the center of our Milky Way galaxy. And they scanned it for radio signals of different molecules, which is how they found a four-carbon sugar called erythrulose.
12: I've heard of, like, glucose and fructose, but, like, how do you say that, Ari?
13: Erythrulose.
12: Yeah, I don't.
0: That feels like an Odyssey character.
12: Yeah.
13: It's not that common, but it's found in raspberries. Ooh. Ethascun Jimenez Serra, an astrophysicist at the Center for Astrobiology in Spain, says the discovery, which was published in Nature Astronomy, was thrilling.
14: Your heart starts beating like super fast. Like, you get like, super excited. Very nice feeling.
0: Why exactly is she so excited? Why is this such a big deal?
13: Well, living things make and use sugars, but we don't know how they come about without life around. These results suggest that sugars may have been made inside a molecular cloud before stars or planets formed. They could then be incorporated into, say, an asteroid as it's being built from the material in the interstellar medium. And then such a space rock could have struck the early Earth, perhaps delivering a subset of key ingredients, sweetening the stage for the emergence of life here and potentially elsewhere.
0: So let's talk about a spacecraft on an ongoing journey from here to elsewhere. The spacecraft on the edge of our solar system.
12: Yeah. So this is the NASA's New Horizons spacecraft. It's famous for taking those first detailed images of Pluto's surface.
0: Right, that heart on
12: yes.
0: Pluto, those pictures were so vivid.
12: They were so beautiful, Scott. So since then, New Horizons has continued to travel towards the edges of our solar system.
13: Then last year, it went into about 11 months of hibernation. It does this periodically to save energy. And now it's woken up about 6 billion miles away from us and counting.
0: Not unlike Ryan Gosling from Project Hail Mary.
12: He was even further.
0: What is the spacecraft doing?
13: It's studying the edges of our solar system.
12: So it's in the Kuiper Belt right now, and this is the region where Pluto lives. There's a lot of other icy objects. The end of this belt is basically the end of our solar system. So our solar system is in this bubble that the sun makes called the heliosphere, and that heliosphere protects the solar system from high-energy radiation coming from other parts of the galaxy.
13: Both of the Voyager spacecrafts have traveled out of the solar system, and they studied the edge of that bubble along the way. But scientists still don't know too much about this sphere of protection that the sun creates. And as New Horizons sails through the limits of our solar system, it might be able to gather more clues on how that bubble works or even what it is.
0: We talked earlier about how it can take 20 minutes for a message to go back between Earth
12: right.
0: and Mars. This is something that is 6 billion miles away. How does the spacecraft communicate with Earth?
13: Scientists can talk to spacecraft this far out because of NASA's Deep Space Network. It's this array, Scott, of three radio dishes on Earth, one in California, one in Spain, one in Australia, and these things are giant.
15: The 70-meter antenna would, if you put it in the football stadium, it would take up the whole space.
12: Yeah, it's huge. So that's Alice Bowman, a spacecraft engineer and the mission operations manager for New Horizons. And she was just so excited to be part of this New Horizons mission, which is truly a testament to human ingenuity.
0: Much like this recurring All Things Considered.
12: It's true. It's a testament to human ingenuity.
0: Absolutely.
12: Our ingenuity. We thought it up.
0: That is Regina Barber of Shortwave and science correspondent Ari Daniel. Thanks to both of you.
12: Thank you.
13: Our pleasure.

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2: 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I'm Nick Delacanel. 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
3: It will shock you if you have an honest eye listening to the president tonight, and everything he is saying will be backed by facts and by evidence that will be provided this evening.
4: President Trump will deliver a primetime address tonight about the 2020 election, which he has long pushed conspiracy theories about.
5: For Thursday, July 16th, this is All Things Considered.
4: I'm Scott Detrow.
5: And I'm Elsa Chang. What we're expecting to hear from the president and the context surrounding the speech.
4: Plus, mandatory testosterone testing for military men over 30.
6: We owe our warriors the absolute best medical care in the world. And this program delivers on that obligation.
5: And director Christopher Nolan is a big name in storytelling.
4: But the poet Homer is even bigger.
5: How Nolan set about turning an epic poem into an epic movie.
7: I was trying to strike a balance between your sort of thoughts on what this thing is before you get really acquainted with it, and then the specifics of it.
4: First news.
8: Live from NPR News in Washington, I'm Libby Casey. President Trump is set to deliver a primetime speech to the nation tonight. NPR's Franco Ordonez reports.
9: President Trump is expected to use the coveted time to speak about the 2020 election, an election that he refuses to acknowledge he lost. Critics worry that a speech rehashing old claims about foreign interference and voting machines could sow distrust of the election system ahead of the upcoming midterms. Press Secretary Karoline Leavitt was asked about concerns from some Republicans that Trump is focusing too much on the past and not enough on current kitchen table issues like the economy ahead of the midterms.
3: I think the American people will be relieved to hear what they are hearing from the President of the United States and his commitment to transparency and the focus on the integrity of our elections tonight.
9: Leavitt said Trump will likely also talk about the economy as well as Iran. Franco Ordonez, NPR News.
8: Federal regulators are investigating President Trump's longtime teleprompter operator over suspected insider trading. As NPR's Bobby Allen reports, the White House staffer is accused of using the betting site Kalshi to profit off the president's words.
10: His name is Gabriel Perez. He's Trump's longtime teleprompter operator. Investigators say he made around $100,000 placing bets on what the president would say as he watched the prepared remarks roll across the screen. That's according to two people with knowledge of the investigation who weren't authorized to speak publicly. On booming prediction market sites like Kalshi, bettors can put money on what someone will or won't say, like whether Trump will say fake news or rigged election. The case of Perez appears to be the first time a White House staffer has been implicated in a prediction market scandal. White House Press Secretary Karoline Leavitt called the incident, frankly, a disgrace, and said Perez is now on unpaid administrative leave. Bobby Allen, NPR News.
8: After an online ghost gun company failed to appear at its own trial, a Kentucky jury awarded a mother $104.2 million in damages. Kentucky Public Radio's Sylvia Goodman has more on the record-breaking verdict.
11: The verdict comes nearly 3 years after an 18-year-old Henry Willis killed himself using a ghost gun he bought online, a handgun he would not have been able to purchase legally due to his age and a previous conviction. Manufacturers sell ghost guns as parts without serial numbers or the usual background checks. Willis's mother, Laura Herp, says gun sellers need to be held accountable.
12: And they didn't care who Henry was. They didn't even bother showing up to the trial. No amount of money can bring my son back.
11: The plaintiff's Husky Armory and its parent company did not respond to requests for comment. A 2022 Biden-era rule requires background checks and serial numbers for certain gun kits, and a Supreme Court decision last year upheld that policy. For NPR News, I'm Sylvia Goodman in Louisville, Kentucky.
8: The average 30-year fixed mortgage rate climbed this week to its highest level in nearly a year at 6.55%. It's NPR.
2: This is WFAE News. I'm Nick Delacanal. The Charlotte Regional Transportation Planning Organization will vote on September 23rd on whether to restore support for new toll lanes on Interstate 77 South. The announcement of a revote comes as state lawmakers threaten Charlotte and other local governments with a $60 million penalty if they don't change their minds. WFAE's Steve Harrison has this report.
13: State lawmakers want the $4 billion toll lanes to move forward. They believe the city of Charlotte, Mecklenburg County, and others will reverse a May vote that pulled support for the project so the local governments don't have to pay the multi-million dollar penalty. The Charlotte City Council will resume work in August. Council members could vote to acquiesce and back the project, which many residents oppose in historically black neighborhoods near uptown. But they could also decide to pay the fine, possibly with money from the new transportation sales tax passed last fall. They could also file a lawsuit against the state. At Wednesday's CRTPO meeting, the key toll lane opponents, such as Charlotte, Mecklenburg County, and Matthews, said they haven't changed their mind as of now. Steve Harrison, WFAE News.
2: The latest drought monitor shows improvement in the Charlotte area, but much of the drought has shifted to the northern and central portions of North Carolina. WFAE's Kenneth Lee has more.
14: Despite more than 4 inches of rain in the Charlotte area, most of Mecklenburg County remains in severe drought, while a small portion of southern Mecklenburg is experiencing moderate drought. Several surrounding counties, including Catawba, Gaston, and Lincoln, also saw improvement, but remain in extreme drought. Anson County and portions of Cabarrus, Stanley, and Rowan counties are still experiencing extreme drought conditions. Most counties experiencing extreme drought, while a small portion of southern Mecklenburg is experiencing moderate drought. Several surrounding counties, including Catawba, Gaston, and Lincoln, also saw improvement, but remain in extreme drought. Anson County and

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1: This final note on the way out today, data from Bain that I saw on CNBC, an addendum of sorts to Kaylee's piece on grocery stores. Grocery units, which is basically the way that industry counts individual items sold, fell 1.8% in June from a year earlier. That is down from basically break even when they measured it last year. If you are blaming inflation for that, well, yeah. Our daily production team includes Andy Corbin, Mika Ellison, Maria Hollenhorst, Sarah Leeson, Sean McHenry, and Sophia Terenzio. Will Story is the supervising senior producer. And I'm Kai Rizdahl. We will see you tomorrow, everybody. This is APM.
2: Thanks for joining us this evening. 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I'm Della Friedman. 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Today Explained is next.
3: In Donald Trump's second term, there's basically only like five guys who really matter. Steve Witkoff, Scott Bessent, Stephen Miller, Marco Rubio, and J.D. Vance. And those last two, they really matter, considering they're the ones who best represent Trump's beliefs. And they're basically the only Republicans who are floated for president in 2028. Vance is out with a new book recently, and he's walked back that cat lady comment, making it pretty clear that he's planning to run for president come next year. But considering how much of Trump's second term has Marco Rubio's fingerprints all over it, who's really the heir apparent to the throne of Donald Trump? And what does that version of MAGA look like? That's coming up on Today Explained from Vox.
4: Live from NPR News in Washington, I'm Libby Casey. President Trump will deliver a primetime address tonight from the Oval Office. NPR's Danielle Kurtzleben says Press Secretary Caroline Levitt previewed tonight's speech.
5: Levitt told reporters today that this will be about election integrity, this being a White House that talks a lot about voter fraud. And to be clear, there is no evidence of fraud on a widespread basis. Now, today at the White House press briefing, Levitt said Trump would be presenting some sort of findings tonight. She didn't say what, though. Levitt repeatedly cautioned reporters that they don't know what he's going to say, and so they shouldn't prejudge the speech.
4: Levitt told reporters that it's very possible that Trump will talk about Iran and the economy. The White House has pushed networks to air tonight's 9 p.m. speech. NBC and ABC will not run it on their primary broadcast channels. The White House says vehicle stops by ICE will continue after two deadly shootings by officers in a week, both during traffic stops. The comment came after widespread reports that the agency would pause those stops, as NPR's Kat Lonsdorf reports.
6: Within hours of those reports, President Trump posted on social media that the vehicle stops must continue. Quote, "We cannot give up one of ICE's most important and effective crime-fighting tools," he wrote. The office of Senator Angus King, an independent from Maine, had confirmed to NPR on Tuesday that the Department of Homeland Security had planned to make the policy shift. But at a press briefing, White House Press Secretary Caroline Leavitt told reporters that immigration enforcement agents are continuing with traffic stops and that guidance had been given to all field offices in the country. She said the White House and DHS are, quote, on the same page. NPR reached out to DHS for clarity on the policy. It referred us to recent comments from the White House. Kat Lonsdorf, NPR News, Washington.
4: Oil prices are rising again with renewed strikes in Iran. NPR's Julia Simon reports some U.S. lawmakers want to tax the oil company's profits.
7: Sheldon Whitehouse, Democratic senator from the state of Rhode Island, proposed the windfall oil profit tax bill earlier this year. Here's how he says it would work. You look at the average price of a barrel of oil before the war. You compare that to the price spikes today. You look at the resulting profits.
8: And then you split the difference. We're actually somewhat generous about letting him keep half of the excess profits.
7: The government would distribute the money to lower-income Americans in the form of tax rebates. About a dozen senators have signed on to the bill. Big oil companies are expected to announce higher second-quarter profits next week. Julia Simon, NPR News.
4: The Food and Drug Administration has approved a first-of-its-kind pill that can drastically reduce cholesterol levels. The pill from Merck is the first non-injectable option for blocking a liver protein that interferes with the body's ability to clear cholesterol from the blood. It was approved today for patients with artery-clogging cholesterol that persists even after taking statins, the standard medications for cutting heart attack risk. This is NPR News, live in Washington. Texas Governor Greg Abbott says the death toll from floods in the south-central part of the state now stands at 2. Authorities have rescued dozens of stranded drivers and people trapped in homes. The governor has issued disaster declarations for dozens of counties. The National Weather Service says a deadly flood wave is barreling down the Guadalupe River. The region is still recovering from devastating floods a year ago when 25 children, two counselors, and the camp owner died at Camp Mystic last July. A team of scientists has found a kind of sugar in the center of our galaxy. The discovery may have implications for how life began. Here's NPR's Ari Daniel.
9: To look for clues about where the ingredients of life came from, researchers pointed two telescopes at the space between the stars of the Milky Way. This interstellar medium is a chemical factory that produces a range of organic molecules, including, the scientists just announced, a four-carbon sugar. Astrophysicist Idazkun Jimenez Serra at the Center for Astrobiology says the discovery was thrilling.
10: Your heart starts beating super fast. You get super excited.
9: The results suggest that sugar may have been incorporated into asteroids as they coalesced in the interstellar medium. Such a space rock could have then struck the early Earth, sweetening the stage for the emergence of life here. Ari Daniel, NPR News.
4: Former President Joe Biden's memoir, Promise Me America, will publish this fall, just 2 weeks after the midterm elections. Publisher Little Brown and Company says it does cover President Biden's decision to drop out of the 2024 election. It's NPR.
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11: This way, if it works out, I'm going to take the credit. If it doesn't work out, I'm blaming.
12: Today Explained.
11: Yeah, I like that idea. I think it's a good idea. Thank you very much, everybody. Thank you.
13: I'm Estelle Herndon, filling in on Today Explained. When you talk about the inner workings of Trump world, there are few better than Maggie Haberman. Maggie is a New York Times reporter and recently co-authored the book Regime Change with Jonathan Swant. It's a bestseller.
11: That idea? I think it's a good idea. Thank you very much, everybody. Thank you.
13: I'm Estelle Herndon, filling in on Today Explained. When you talk about the inner workings of Trump world, there are few better than Maggie Haberman.

0: Donald Trump. And Trump essentially turns to him and asks him, Vance 2028 or Rubio 2028?
1: So it's October of last year. And by this point, Trump is suing Rupert Murdoch over the Wall Street Journal's Jeffrey Epstein reporting, and specifically about that birthday card that Trump insists he didn't write, that has a very Trumpy-looking signature on a female body.
2: It's not my signature, and it's not the way I speak. And anybody that's covered me for a long time knows that's not my language. It's nonsense.
1: And Murdoch comes to dinner with a bunch of News Corp executives from his UK holdings and from the U.S. And so there's New York Post folks there. And it's in the Blue Room at the White House, very formal dinner. Also there is J.D. Vance and Usha Vance and Marco Rubio. And Trump is very solicitous of Murdoch. I mean, you would think that nothing has happened. But in the course of this conversation, he says, you know, what do you think of J.D.? And Murdoch says, well, J.D. has the potential to be great. And Vance, who knows full well that Murdoch had tried very hard to keep Trump from picking Vance. Murdoch does not like Vance's worldview. I mean, he does not believe in the intervention skepticism. So Vance says, you know, thanks a lot, Rupert, thanks a lot. And then Trump says, well, what about Marco?
0: Mm.
1: And Murdoch says, just very flatly, Marco is brilliant. And it was uncomfortable at this table, according to all of our reporting. I also want to make clear that we have no reporting that Marco Rubio is running.
0: Right.
1: In fact, quite the opposite. Now, he could obviously scale up very quickly. He has run for president before. But everything we know of right now is that Rubio is going to support Vance, and it would take some tremendously, you know, unforeseen circumstance to change that.
0: Yeah, I mean, that's partly what made it so interesting. You know, Rubio, Donald Trump Jr., the Turning Points groups have all made very clear that they feel like they're lining up behind Vance as Trump's successor. It would seem as if it would take something extraordinary to knock off that path. And yet you have Trump there seemingly dangling his whispered competition in front of him. Is that just sport for the president? Like, how does he view his own succession?
1: Trump doesn't want to cede the stage to anybody. I mean, the second that he anoints somebody or backs somebody or whatever, the clock starts ticking on his own relevance, even though he's never going to allow himself to be irrelevant. And it's really hard to think of a world where that happens. But there is nothing in his history that suggests that he's just going to go off and do paintings like George W. Bush. So,
0: yeah, I wanted to ask about this specific scene I think is most memorable with Vance, which I think is that Oval Office kind of ambush of Zelensky in 2025.
3: You're gambling with the lives of millions of people. You're gambling with World War III.
0: Which read to me as just such a set play performance for the president. How was that received by Trump?
1: So it's interesting. Our reporting was that it was not actually an ambush. It wasn't a setup, but it did flow pretty naturally. Trump dislikes Zelensky enormously. Vance dislikes Zelensky immensely.
4: Have you said thank you once this entire meeting? No, in this entire meeting, have you said thank you?
1: And so Vance certainly saw an opportunity, but it was not... There's nothing in our reporting that suggested this was a pre-planned, you know, tennis match between Trump and Vance.
0: It just flows from their natural kind of shared dislike of the guy.
1: Correct. And then, but what also flows naturally is Trump saying at the very end,
3: this is going to be great television, I will say that.
1: Because everything is sort of through the lens of the box and the performance and the attention economy. It is one of many things that we would not have seen in Trump term one. It is one of the many ways this term is so radically unrecognizable to term one.
0: You know, the book lays out areas of daylight between Trump and Vance that are also super important. These are the fault lines that come up in our reporting also. Epstein files, the Iran war, and both, Vance ends up on the different side than the president. Mm-hmm. I guess since Donald Trump still went through with said decisions, how significant were these disagreements and how much did it shift their relationship?
1: It's a good question. I don't know that I could say shift the relationship. I can certainly say that there have been irritation points over a number of issues, including the ones that you just described. But there's nothing more consequential that a president does than take a country to war. And so we got very deep inside Situation Room meetings about what that was going to look like. There was nobody in Trump's orbit who thought that going, the closest would be Hegseth, but that thought that this regime change

0: potential effort was wise. John Ratcliffe, the CIA director, Marco Rubio, Dan Kane, the chairman of the Joint Chiefs of Staff, Peg Seth was in the room, as I just said, you know, Susie Wiles, J.D. Vance. Vance was the only one who really argued forcefully with the president in those rooms against it. And it cost him with Trump. Trump got very irritated. And there was some lingering irritation over that. In terms of Epstein, he just did not want to talk about it, kept calling it a Democratic hoax. However, there were members of the administration, including Vance, who had been talking about the need for transparency for many years.
1: Remember when we learned that our wealthiest and most powerful people were connected to a guy who ran a literal child sex trafficking ring, and then that guy died mysteriously in a jail, and now we just don't talk about it?
0: Vance argued for releasing everything, including uncorroborated information, about Donald Trump. And there's this incredible meeting in mid-August of last year where they're having this conversation about a planned website, like a public-facing, DOJ-created, Jeffrey Epstein file.
2: Here it all is.
0: But an aide had looked up Trump's name in this beta version of this website prior to this meeting, and the first thing that came up was this secondhand, uncorroborated, and by the way, already public, unsealed, a year and a half earlier in a civil case, the allegation that Trump had abused some woman's nipples. And, you know, this person in the meeting raises this and says, this is out there. And Vance argues for releasing it and says that, you know, he doesn't think the president would mind. He's been accused of worse. And the White House Chief of Staff very quickly says, no, actually, he would mind. And there were other aspects of this discussion, but the website thing goes away. So it doesn't help a case that Vance is especially powerful with Trump that on these two issues, he was on the other side of him and was not listened to.
2: Right. In some ways, it feels like one vision of the world has won a policy battle while Vance has set him up for the kind of political battle to come. But I guess I just wanted to ask the question more clearly, like, how has Vance navigated his America First position in a White House that increasingly feels non-America First? Like, is there a risk, do we think, that that drags him down with him?
0: I don't think it's totally black and white. I think that there's a nuance there. Rubio really has had a foreign policy conversion over many years. He has really pulled back from his far more interventionist view, far more hawkish view. In terms of Vance, there were moments during the 12-day war where Trump was not happy that Vance didn't say obliterated. We obliterated the nuclear sites. And so that was an example where, you know, Vance was sort of walking this line where he then went back out on TV and was much clearer.
3: We feel very confident that the Fordow nuclear site was substantially set back, and that was our goal.
0: He's also aware that he is the vice president.
2: Yeah.
0: And the president sets the policy. And so Vance was against this war, is quite well known. You know, and so to be the person who was trying to negotiate an end to a war that you didn't believe in the first place, I don't think that's personally a bad political position for Vance to be in. And people around Vance are very dismissive of the idea that this is somehow bad for Vance. And I think they have a compelling argument as to why that is.
2: I hear that.
0: It's a no-lose for Vance on that one.
2: I guess my last question would be kind of the brass tacks one. Like, Vance has spent the whole term working to stay and kind of walking in this line, as we talked about. When his 2028 campaign launches, do you think he can count on a Trump endorsement?
0: I think anybody who is counting on Donald Trump's anything often ends up pretty disappointed. But I also think that Vance is the presumptive front runner right now, and it's hard for me to see who else that could be. And so while I don't think that Trump wants to anoint anyone, and I think he's going to torture Vance and make it very difficult for him, as we lay out in the book, if Vance is the likely nominee, it's also hard for me to see Trump being the person who undermines that completely, because it's still something he can take credit for.

Maggie Haberman of the New York Times. The book is Regime Change. Coming up, Marco Rubio hasn't said he's running for president in 2028, but could he? And would he beat Vance in the nomination if he wanted it?

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2: And you know what they say about
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2: You can't trust them. 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
4: All right, Matt Lewis is a conservative columnist at Notice, but also has been someone who's been following changes on the right for the last decade and plus, and I would say particularly since 2016, a lot of the changes that Donald Trump has introduced. Matt, thanks for joining us.
5: Well, thank you for having me.
4: We spent the first half of the show talking about J.D. Vance, and we were focusing on him because all the stars have aligned for a Republican Party that seems set to coronate him after Donald Trump leaves office in 2027, 2028. And there's not necessarily any factual reporting that Marco Rubio's interested in running or that he's making plans to run. But we also seem like we're somewhat in a Rubio moment. He seems to be growing some power in the White House, and there are folks who are increasingly calling for him to reemerge as maybe a Republican Party voice for the post-Trump era. I wanted to know, are you one of those folks?
5: Sort of. I've had a long love-hate relationship with Marco Rubio. I went from being a fanboy to being very disenchanted with him more recently. And now that we are facing the possibility that he could emerge as the Republican standard bearer, I'm Marco curious again.
4: Well, let's start at the beginning. When you said you're a Marco fanboy, where does that begin?
5: So Marco Rubio runs for Senate in 2010, and I was working at the now defunct AOL Politics Daily at the time. Charlie Crist was the sitting governor of Florida. He was wildly popular, believe it or not. And Rubio was going to run against him in the Republican Senate primary. And Rubio just couldn't get any traction. So his team decided, instead of trying to get media attention in Florida, we will go national and we will force the local media to cover us. And it really worked. But I was one of the beneficiaries of that as a youngish conservative blogger and columnist. I had a lot of access all of a sudden with this young, charismatic, up-and-coming politician, Marco Rubio. Of course, he goes on to win that race.
6: Thank you. I'm glad you didn't say polo. That would have thrown us all off.
5: And I may have been the first person to write one of those really wildly naive and premature Marco Rubio for president pieces way back in 20, maybe even 2010, possibly 2011. But I also thought Rubio was maybe just a once in a generation talent. His ability was incredibly eloquent. He gave a great, probably the best pro-life speech I've ever heard in my life. I think it was in 2012 at the Susan B. Anthony List Gala.
7: All life. In a planet where life is increasingly not valued, in a planet where people are summarily discarded, all life is worthy of protection, and all life enjoys God's love.
5: He was young, kind of Kennedy-esque, boyish, you know, charm, good looks. My brand of optimistic Reaganite conservatism. And the fact that he was also fluent in Spanish, I thought could possibly open some doors to communicating the conservative message to a broader audience than we had done up until that point.
4: You know, the other issue that comes to mind when we think about kind of what defined Rubio was initially his openness to immigration reform and leading the Gang of Eight and initial congressional discussions around a comprehensive immigration bill.
6: I think we need to be honest with ourselves about how important immigration is for our economy, for agriculture, for guest workers and other laborers.
3: And for those who are already here now that are making contributions towards our future.
4: Donald Trump fundamentally changed the Republican positioning on some of those issues. Like, if we think about the larger lane of Republicans that that version of Rubio represented, is there a version of Republicans that, in the kind of looking forward, that you think get back to that kind of openness to a pathway to citizenship or a non-Stephen Miller version of immigration reform?
5: Not for a long time. Even people like Newt Gingrich, Rick Perry was even attacked in the 2012 race for being too pro-immigration. People like Michelle Bachmann and even Mitt Romney, believe it or not, would attack Newt Gingrich and Rick Perry for being for amnesty. But people forget how close Marco was to making this happen. In fact, there was a point where like Rush Limbaugh and Sean Hannity we're basically saying, I guess we need to do this now. We need to do immigration reform.
8: I think you control the border first. You create a pathway for those people that are here. You don't say you got to go home. And that is in a position that I've evolved on.
5: And the grassroots rebelled. You do not want to touch that rail. And so I do not think we will be seeing anybody trying that again for a long, long time in the Republican Party.
4: Mm-hmm. One thing that is clear is Marco Rubio's influence policy-wise in this second term of Donald Trump. But this also feels like a term that is defined more by the scope of their policy ambitions rather than the kind of guardrails that may have been in place for the first term of Trump's administration. For the Rubio fans, like, does he get credit for adult in the room or should he be blamed because there seems to be fewer adults in the room?
5: This is the real big question, right, about him right now. You know, I think you could argue that just being affiliated with Trump should be a disqualifier. That says something about your character. That is a disqualifier. That's one argument. I think there's another argument that says we want him on that wall. We need him on that wall. Like that Rubio is A, able to sort of mitigate some of the bad things that might otherwise happen. And then B, he's staying in the game and possibly could emerge as, you know, the next Republican president. And to me, there's a lot of worse possibilities. We could get Candace Owens in there. I mean, that's not 100% implausible. And here's the other thing, too. I know there's some people out there who'd be saying, like, a pox on all their houses. Here's the thing. Once you become the nominee of a political party, you've got a chance to become president. So even if you're a Democrat listening or a progressive and you hate all the Republicans, you still probably should have some rooting interest in the least bad option being the nominee because it almost is a jump ball. All you have to do is look at recent history and Donald Trump in 2016.
4: When you think about the broader Republican electorate, obviously the Never Trump wing has had, frankly, a math problem that the majority of Republicans have supported or at least followed along with Donald Trump and his chosen candidates. What is your level of confidence that enough non-Trump Republican votes still exist? Enough non-America First Republican votes still exist?
5: So I think you're entirely right. I don't think that the Never Trumpers constitute a large enough segment of the electorate to matter much. I do think, though, he can cobble together, as long as he stays in Trump's good graces, a large enough coalition that he could win.
4: Well, let me just ask about Vance also. I guess this is the same question in a different way. What does Rubio have over J.D. Vance? What is the kind of America First of J.D. Vance that does not appeal to you?
5: J.D. Vance has been all over the map. And I think J.D. Vance comes across as what the kids today call cringe.
9: I love Wisconsin, or as you guys say, Wisconsin. Love Wisconsin.
5: It's like Ron DeSantis had the same problem. But I think Marco Rubio has the eloquence. And I think he's gotten better. I mean, think of it this way. Rubio has been through the ringer, okay? And I think he's grown and matured, and he's got experience, he's got knowledge. J.D. Vance, actually, and I know he's written a best-selling book, to be sure, but J.D. Vance is the guy who barely got elected in Ohio. He underperformed the Republican vote in Ohio.
4: Yeah.
5: And then he gets sort of plucked to be the running mate of Trump because, I don't know if you remember this part, apparently my old boss Tucker Carlson warned Donald Trump that if Trump were to pick Rubio as his running mate, that Trump may be assassinated because of that. Because I don't know if the deep state or whoever would want Rubio to be elevated.
4: I guess I wanted to ask, though, about the kind of establishment candidates in general, because Donald Trump rises as pitching himself as outsider broadly.
10: Being an outsider is fine. Embrace the label, because it's the outsiders who change the world and who make a real and lasting difference.
4: Isn't that something that seems like it could consume Vance and Rubio? Like, is the distinction we should be talking about not these two people in the administration, but basically whether the Republican grassroots might once again pull something out of the Tucker Carlsons, of the folks who are kind of running in a full outsider game?
5: It could totally happen. It absolutely could. I mean, look, we have lived through what happened with Trump, where, you know, again, this reality TV star that, frankly, we all thought initially was kind of a joke. It could happen. And look, I think my old boss, Tucker Carlson, is very smart. It's not crazy. I think also we can't forget Donald Trump Jr., Ivanka Trump. I know this sounds insane, but it is not entirely implausible.
11: 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That's N-O-T-U-S. 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
3: The attorneys general of four states, California, Colorado, Kentucky, and New Jersey, are suing Meta for $1.4 trillion, claiming the social media giant designed Facebook and Instagram to addict young users. The case is heading to court in Oakland, California next month. It follows a landmark verdict earlier this year. An LA jury found Meta and YouTube liable for mental health harms to a young woman who said she'd become addicted to the platform starting at 9 years old. And there are a slew of similar cases coming down the pike. To help break this down, we're joined by Gaia Bernstein. She teaches tech, privacy, and policy law at Seton Hall University and wrote Unwired, Gaining Control Over Addictive Technologies.
5: Here, the attorneys general are suing on the basis of consumer protection laws that prohibit companies, businesses from misleading and deceiving consumers. They are arguing that the use of addictive features basically misled users, kept them online for longer, and that tech companies hid the harm. They are also suing on the basis of COPPA, the Kids Online Privacy Law, the federal law, which prohibits collection of data from kids under 13 without the consent of their parents, which is part of what was happening on Instagram and on Facebook, which are the platforms in this case.
3: And we learned in some recent filings from Meta that the attorneys general of these states are basically trying to sue Meta for everything that it's worth. They are seeking damages of $1.4 trillion. Meta's total market cap is $1.5 trillion. Meta, of course, is contesting this, saying that a sanction of that size has no analog in the history of consumer protection enforcement. What do you think is the strategy here?
5: This is about punishing the companies for what they did. And there's another thing here called disgorgement, basically taking back the illegal profits. So basically, if you know, Meta was illegally operating, misleading users, keeping kids online for as long as possible, then, and all these actions were not legal, then all the profits they made are going to be disgorged.
3: Even if this big case or, you know, one of the others following it doesn't succeed, do you think these will have an effect on how social media platforms operate moving forward?
5: I don't think that it's going to be about one case. And on top of that, we have schools districts which sued for the cost that they have to pay for the mental health of their students, all the therapy, the extra counseling, and other issues related to that. So it's never about winning a specific case. It's about the overall impact here.
3: That's Gaia Bernstein at Seton Hall University. Jesus Alvarado produced this episode. I'm Megan McCarty-Carino, and that's Marketplace Tech. This is APM.
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3: From 90.7 WFAE, this is Charlotte Talks. I'm Mike Collins. Teenagers have always engaged in rebellious, sometimes irresponsible behavior. Chalk it up to youth and poor judgment. The most recent example of this is teen takeovers of public spaces where large groups of young people gather to cause disruption, often resulting in property damage and endangerment to themselves and others. It's happening more and more in cities like Charlotte and Raleigh. Here, Romare Bearden Park seems to be a common location for these events, and recently Charlotte leaders met to decide how to handle them. A look at what's driving these gatherings, what they say about adolescent behavior, and the solutions and alternatives being considered this hour on Charlotte Talks. First, the news.
4: Live for NPR News in Washington, I'm Libby Casey. The U.S. intensified its strikes against Iran today, hitting targets farther north and firing at a ship after reimposing a naval blockade on Iranian ports yesterday. Iran has been retaliating by launching missiles and drones at U.S. allies. The White House says it now has another 60-day clock to use military action against Iran without congressional approval. NPR's Greg Myrie says more than 4 months since the U.S. and Israel attacked Iran, the war seems to have resumed and with little accomplished.
5: Just objectively, the objectives have not been completed. The same kind of Iranian regime remains in place, even if the faces have changed. The nuclear program still exists, although it has been set back with attacks last year and perhaps some more this year. Iran can still clearly carry out missile and drone attacks.
4: President Trump is making a national address tonight focused on elections, but the White House says he may also talk about the Iran war. Minneapolis, Detroit, Boston, New York, and Washington are among major cities in the U.S. under air quality alerts today because of heavy smoke from wildfires in Canada. NPR's Ava Berger reports.
6: A combination of extreme heat and dry conditions in Ontario and northern Minnesota led to raging wildfires. Then, this week, weather patterns forced the smoke into the Great Lakes region and down the east coast of the U.S. Health experts warn wildfire smoke is dangerous. It's made up of tiny particles that can be inhaled deep into a person's lungs and even enter the bloodstream. Here's how Dr. David Eisenman, a professor of medicine at UCLA, puts it.
7: There are studies that show effects on the heart with increased heart attacks and heart failure. There's strokes associated with it, respiratory illnesses.
6: Eisenman says, depending on air quality reports, reduce outdoor activity, use air filters, and wear an N95 mask. Ava Berger, NPR News.
4: The major reservoirs that hold water from the Colorado River just set a shocking new record. For member station KJZZ, Alex Hager reports the combined amounts in Lake Powell and Lake Mead is now the lowest it's been since 1957.
8: The last time there was this little water stored along the Colorado River, Lake Powell hadn't even been built yet. Jack Schmidt directs the Center for Colorado River Studies at Utah State University.
9: It's a real reminder of what a remarkably small amount of water we have left in the system. We've never been in this position. We are truly in uncharted territory.
8: Schmidt said Western policymakers aren't doing enough to turn things around. He compared